There is the first of our Canadian artists tonight, Sadie Nesbitt and Sunglasses. She is an artist from Ontario. I got an email by an artist who listed his song among the top 20 songs on the Canadian Christian charts. I didn't know they had Canadian Christian charts, but why not? And I got to looking at the top songs on the list, and Sunglasses was the number one song in Canada. I don't know if you know, but in Canada, all radio stations are required to play a certain percentage of Canadian artists. So Sadie Nesbitt and Sunglasses. We've got another one from a group we've played in the past called The Color. That's coming up later in the program. We also heard Torrin Wells, Breathe on It. We heard Andrew Rip, I'd Do It Again. And we started with the brand new one from Ann Wilson, Who I Am to You, from a new album that is not yet, doesn't have a title. All right, now here's Elevation Worship and Sons of Sunday. And Sons of Sunday is kind of the supergroup at Elevation Worship, featuring the pastor, Stephen Furtick, also Brandon Lake, Chandler Moore from Maverick City, Chris Brown, the Elevation Worship leader, plus Leland and Pat Barrett. And this one features Leland and Chandler Moore. One More Day on KJOL.

0: down on the floor. Lord, you can have all the glory. Take the glory, it's yours.
1: There's another new artist for you tonight, Bodhi, and Go for Broke. His full name is Bodhi Collegian. He's an alternative pop and hip-hop artist from Southern California. In fact, he placed second on NBC's The Voice in 2022. Bodhi. Before that, at Matthew West and Back to Jesus. John Reddick, Holding On. And we started with Elevation Worship and the Sons of Sunday and One More Day. Now here's a new one from Phil Wickham and Jamie McDonald, Flowers.

Ryan Stevenson and Preach. More on him in just a minute. Before that, Chris Tomlin and Doesn't He Deserve It All from his brand new album, The King Is Still the King. We heard Ryan Kennedy. He's a worship pastor in Houston along with his wife, Charity Gale. That's the song called Be My. And we started with Phil Wickham and Jamie McDonald and Flowers. So Ryan Stevenson will be in Grand Junction Wednesday, Lord willing, at the church at 7th and Grand, formerly known as First Baptist Church. It's doors open at 6 and the concert at 7. And tickets are only $10 and they are going fast, even though they have freed up extra seats. I would not wait. You can purchase tickets by using the link on our community events page at kjol.org. Ryan Stevenson, Wednesday at the church at 7th and Grand.

0: There is our second Canadian artist tonight, The Color. They're a band from Manitoba, formed back in 2012, and a two-time Juno Award winner. That's the Canadian version of the Dove Awards, The Color and Heavenly Hope. Friend Jessica Battistelli before that, He Will, from her first new album since 2018. Natalie Lane, Still Running to You, the title of her brand new album. And started with Seth Schleter, All In. Well, that's it for this hour of Contemporary Music on KJOL. 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

0: 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We're about to take a trip to Christian music's past for the next 2 hours. 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

0: The classics live on here at Christian Music Rewind. I'm Shawn Michaels with Sarah Groves, who tells us how she first got started in Christian music.
1: Well, music has always been a hobby for me, but it hasn't always been my career. Before I was in full-time music, I was a high school teacher. I taught history and English, 10th grade, and I loved it. But I was doing music on the side, and I was playing with a band, and just for the fun of it. We did a concert one night for Fellowship of Christian Athletes, and because FCA was a school group, we were able to put posters up all over school. I think a lot of students who wouldn't come to a concert like that came because they wanted to see their history teacher in a rock and roll band. After the concert, a lot of students came up to me and were talking to me about the music, and one in particular came up. I had invited her to come to the concert because I knew she was really into spirituality. She and her mother are members of Wicca, which is a witches convention, and I said, I know you're into spiritual things. I think tonight might be a real spiritual night. You should come. So she came, and after the concert, she came up to me, and she was crying, and she said, Miss Groves, do you have anything I could take home, a tape or anything? And at the time, I didn't have anything. I had not really thought about that. And my husband and I began thinking and talking and said, if she would take this message home, the message of Christ on a tape or CD, then I want to give that to her. So that began the process. We started out making a tape for family and friends, and it just grew from there.

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0: 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You know, he was the aspiration of a young country star, Faith Hill, back in her teen days. Faith said growing up, she listened to a lot of Southern gospel music, and her dream at the time was to sing with Michael English. Hey, Michael, I wonder if she'll still take you up on that. Well, hey, I'm Shawn Michaels, and here's this week's Mystery Sound Quiz. 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
3: Genesis. It's foundational. This is Ken Ham, editor of the popular apologetic series, The New Answers Books. Some Christians argue that what we believe about Genesis is just a side issue. It doesn't really matter if we take Genesis as history or not. But did you know all our major Christian doctrines are grounded in Genesis? Why do we sin? Why did Jesus have to die? Why do we need a new heavens and new earth? Why is marriage for a man and a woman? These questions and others are only fully answered by starting in the history in Genesis. What we believe about Genesis is really important. We need to take God's word as it was written, and that means taking Genesis as history. Only then can we build a true biblical worldview.
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Christian Music Rewind and John Gibson, who got his start singing with Stevie Wonder and Michael Jackson in his early days. But there's one star that John Gibson gave his own start to, MC Hammer. Yeah, in fact, Hammer's first appearance was on a John Gibson album in the mid-80s. And Hammer could have been a big hit in Christian music, but the record label actually turned down Hammer for a deal, stating that rap was just a passing fad. Well, hey, Shawn Michaels here, and coming up, it's this week's look back at chart history. We've got the retro top three countdown later, but right now, it's another classic that lives on with Nicole Nordeman. Here's her 2003 Dove Award-winning song of the year, Holy, on Christian Music Rewind.

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2: It's Crazy Money Day. Hi, I'm Chuck Bentley with the Crown Money Minute. In 2 Kings 7, the city of Samaria was in a famine. Food was scarce, hope was gone, and people were desperate. 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
3: 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From their first American release, this is Turn, at number 3 in 2002 this week on the Christian Music Rewind Retro Top 3 Countdown. How can

0: Christian Music Rewind and the second native Australian band on the Retro Top 3 Countdown from this week in 2002. That's Newsboys and Million Pieces at number 2. Well, I'm Shawn Michaels, and Jars of Clay are no strangers to hitting the top of the charts. But with their song Fly, it might have been their most personal. Here's Jars member Dan Hasseltine getting inside the music.
1: The song Fly is a very unique song for Jars of Clay because it's actually one of the first songs we've written that is taken directly from a story, a personal experience, and almost written in story form. It is a song that is about a couple who were engaged, and this young lady ended up with cancer that came out of remission, and so they were married and spent their entire marriage in a hospital room watching her deteriorate. The song is about the questions that she asked, the doubts and the fears that came into play while they would sit there. It really is, for us, it's just a powerful song to explore this whole concept that when you go to heaven, when you die, you do it alone. You know, at least in a human form, you don't take any of your friends with you. It's you and God, and that's a very scary thing for people. It's a very lonely place to be. We just heard from different people about their bedside conversations about what it was going to be like. Is there a heaven? Is there truly a God that will greet us? What do the angels feel about this sort of thing happening? And will I really be alone? And so we really took all those elements and tried to make a song that really spoke to the heart of those questions.
0: At number one this week in 2002, it's Jars of Clay with Fly on the Christian Music Rewind Retro Top 3 Countdown.

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1: All of a sudden, it smashed right dead into the center of the World Trade Center.
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0: Today, our fellow citizens, our very freedom, came under attack.
3: The president has described this apparently as a terrorist attack.
0: In a series of deliberate and deadly terrorist acts.
4: Witnesses who saw it said it looked like a commercial airliner.
0: Thousands of lives.
5: September 11, 2001. Most people remember it as the day of the tragic terrorist attacks. It is also the release date of Michael W. Smith's first worship album, which might just have been the right thing at the right time. Here's Michael telling us why he decided to make a worship project.
0: And I pray they will be comforted by a power greater than any of us.

0: Well, first of all, I've been a worship leader for 20 years, so this is nothing new for me. So I'm very comfortable with leading worship. Matter of fact, it's one of the things that I love doing most. But to make a long story short, I think it was several things. I think it was seeing these kids because we've been doing praise and worship at the end of our sets, especially the festivals for the last 2-3 years, and seeing these kids, these 8-9-year-old kids with their arms raised in the air, weeping and crying, and just this real move of God of that would be the most powerful thing in the whole set that we did was the worship time. But the two things that really were the catalyst to me is some things that happened at New River Fellowship, which is the church that I belong to, and lead worship there. And there were some moments at worship that were just absolutely almost too much to take. And, you know, God kind of sent his power in a miraculous way. And, you know, it was just out of the blue. We didn't, you know, I don't know if we sang the right songs or whatever it was, but something happened that was pretty amazing. And then it was my involvement in The Call, which was the thing in D.C. last year. I had 500,000 kids on the lawn up there. And the passion and the crying out to God from these kids. And it just was life-changing for me. And so I just thought, you know what, maybe now's the time to do this worship thing that I've wanted to do for a long time and just pick out the songs that I love. What are the songs? It's the first album I've ever done that I didn't record everything that I wrote. But that wasn't the issue. It didn't matter if I wrote the songs or not. And I picked out the songs that move me, that make me cry and draw me to the heart of God. And we decided to kind of go for it.
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1: Wednesday night and Sunday morning and Sunday night. Every time the doors were open, we were there. My daddy was a deacon and my daddy was a dictator. We did not have a vote every 4 years whether or not we're going to go to church. We went to church. If the preacher was going to wash the windows on Thursday night, we filled our pew and we watched him do it. And don't think I didn't try to get out of going to church like any normal kid. Many times I said, "Daddy, I'm too sick to go to church." He'd say, "Throw up and prove it." And if you couldn't throw up, you went to church. And if you did throw up, he'd say, "Now, don't you feel better? Let's go to church." My daddy was a deacon, and his arm could wrap around our church 4 times and never leave his shoulder. Find the back of my head, pow. If I was real bad, you know where he took me? To the old sanctuary. And every church ought to have an old sanctuary. Our old sanctuary was haunted. It had shadows of dead choir members on the walls. He'd pop me on the back of the head. I'd look up. He'd say, "Come with me." "Where are we going?" "The old sanctuary." "What for?" "Choir practice."
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0: at the heart of the Y2K problem is how computers behave when their internal clocks change from 1999 to 2000.
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0: 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I'm Shawn Michaels, and once again, it's time for this week's Mystery Sound Quiz. 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
0: Well, that's this week's Mystery Sound Quiz. It's two metalhead slackers taking us on a historical journey through time to complete their science project in the 1989 film Bill and Ted's Excellent Adventure. Well, hey, Shawn Michaels here, and there's more classics coming up. And up next, we're going to get inside a classic with Stacy Orrico. 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
3: 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We are aware of things going on and off, and it appears to be heat-related after that heavy heat of the summer. Unfortunately, the fix is slow, as we have to get clearance to put an AC in the building that our transmitter is in, and thankfully we have some instrumental people helping us out. Petition the right people in Paonia in that regard. So we are hopeful to get that resolved in the Lord's timing. In the meantime, please get the word out that KJOL can be heard via streaming online or through our free KJOL app on Google Play and the Apple Store. 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
0: Stacy Orrico scored her biggest mainstream hit back in 2003 with There's Gotta Be More to Life, but it's a song she almost wasn't able to record.
7: More to Life is a song that I fell in love with from the first time I heard it. Kevin Kadish, who I wrote the song Stuck With, brought me the song, and he said, you know, I wrote this with this other artist, Lucy Woodworth. It might be going on a record. It might not. I don't know, but he said it almost kind of reminded me of you or something you would sing about, so I just wanted to play it for you. I heard it, and I said, why did you play that song for me if I can't have it? Like, can you find out if I can have it, if Lucy's really using it? Because I just loved it, and, you know, melodically and musically and everything, but the lyrics were just so strong. It talks about, you know, searching for satisfaction and fulfillment in the wrong places, and we try to fill our lives with whether it's money or relationships or love or whatever to satisfy us, and those things aren't lasting. And so I just thought, oh, it'd be so amazing if we could get this song to play on pop radio. Like, everybody can relate to this, but if I could have, you know, if I could be at concerts having thousands of people singing these lyrics, that would be like the most incredible thing ever. At first, nobody was really that excited about it. And I was like, guys, come on. And like, we don't think it's a single. We think it needs a new chorus. And I was like, no, it's so good. So we, you know, kept pushing it, came back at the end. It was like, we still needed one more song. And More to Life had kind of been pushed aside. And I said, please listen to More to Life one more time. And everybody sat and was like, this is it.
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0: this is Paul Kennings. It doesn't matter what you face today. It matters most who you face it with. Stay tuned and allow God to influence your life through His Word.
1: James says a mature person is a person who, when trials come, they walk with God, they trust God, they obey God, they lean on God, they respond to God. And he says no matter how long God takes to come through, they endure it. They walk wisdom. That person, the Bible says right there in James, ends up being mature, complete. The person who practices the word of God. The solid food is for the mature, who because of practice have their senses trained to discern what? They can spot good and evil. They may not know the exact verse, but just because they practice the word of God, just because they obey the word of God, even when God gets complicated, I'm going to dig this thing out and figure out how to get it done. I'm going to search this out. Just like they Google everything else. No matter how complicated the search engines are, they keep surfing because they need a job. They don't complain then. When it comes to God, the Bible says, when I'm seeking wisdom, I'm seeking knowledge. I'm seeking after the things of God. And when I do that, I'm not willing to practice it. When I practice it, I can say, nope, can't date that person. Nope, they ain't the best job for me. That's not the best decision to make. I can learn what is good, beneficial, productive, and what is evil, what is worthless. The word evil means a person who understands what the Bible is saying, but ain't gonna do it. The Bible is careful to say in this text that if we are going to come about wisdom, one of the key things is knowledge. The second aspect of it is practice.
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0: I would encourage anyone searching for meaning to just read the Gospels and consider Jesus.
1: Everyone longs for meaning, and Louis Giglio says that points to someone who truly matters. Hi, I'm Mark Gothier with Crew and Making Your Life Count. God isn't distant or harsh. He's revealed through Scripture and ultimately in Jesus Christ.
0: The reason that search for meaning is there is because there is someone who does mean something. And that's an echo deep down under the surface, looking for its voice. And that voice is a voice of God, but it's not just any old God, a cosmic being or some angry scorekeeper in the sky. It's a God who has revealed himself constantly and consistently through time and history, and then ultimately in the person of Jesus Christ. And if we just read the teachings of Jesus, which I would encourage anyone searching for meaning to do, just read the Gospels and consider Jesus.
1: Reading the Gospels shows us a God we can know, a loving Father who meets our doubts and shows that the cross defines our worth and our purpose.
0: They're going to see when they read these Gospels, this guy is teaching me that God is someone I can know. And I think that God's Spirit's going to meet their questioning, going to meet their searching, and going to meet anybody who thinks, you know, wow, I hear all that, but I just don't believe God would ever love me like that. We just need a revelation of the cross and to understand that that's where our value and our worth and our meaning is fully defined.
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0: Ever since Jesus died on the cross, critics of his resurrection have tried to explain his empty tomb. Some said the disciples stole his body and fabricated the story that he arose. Others said the women went to the wrong tomb. Most critics today simply say, we don't know how it got empty. Yet the physical resurrection of Jesus is still the unique proof of his identity, and it's the basis of our eternal salvation. The Apostle Paul expressed it this way in 1 Corinthians chapter 15. If there is no resurrection of the dead, then Christ has not been raised either. Then all our preaching is useless, and we apostles would all be lying about God, for we've said that God raised Jesus from the dead. But that can't be true if there is no resurrection of the dead. And if there is no resurrection of the dead, then Christ has not been raised. Then your faith is useless, and you are still guilty of your sins. In that case, all who have died believing in Christ are lost. And if our hope in Christ is only for this life, we are more to be pitied than anyone in the world. But in fact, Christ has been raised from the dead. He is the first of a great harvest of all who have died. Yes, the resurrection of Jesus Christ from the dead is why we trust, love, and serve him today. It is the basis of our hope today and forever.
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1: From the files of Unshackled, Pacific Garden Mission presents Free Indeed.
2: My father was nearly 70 when I was born. He married my mother when she was 37. I was unexpected, but much loved. Dad died when I was just 7. Mom's health failed after that, and she was able to do less and less. It wasn't long before I was doing all the housework. Neighbors took me to an evangelistic meeting when I was 11, and I responded to the invitation for salvation without understanding this new life. There were no feelings or real change. I was 12 when my love for music was discovered. Mom bought me an organ, and I soon learned to play all the hymns in our book. I worked hard to earn money to buy a piano. Music was the most important thing in my life. It got me college scholarships, but in the end, I wasn't happy. In college, I experimented with alcohol and lived a worldly lifestyle. I married a really good woman and had 2 daughters, but I still wasn't happy. I counseled with a minister and finally realized what was wrong. I needed to return to God. Knowing what to do and doing it are often far apart. Another 5 years would pass before I finally did what I knew to do. When I finally returned to Him, God filled me with songs. They weren't just any songs, but songs of love and praise. He didn't take away my problems, but gave me the courage to face them and overcome them with His strength. I'm Edward Cooper. If the Son therefore shall make you free, ye shall be free indeed.
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0: What if getting everything you wanted still left you wanting more? I'm Bonnie Sala with Reset. When Andre Agassi was a boy, he dreamed of becoming the best tennis player in the world. Years later, he'd achieved it. He reached number one, won Grand Slam titles, Olympic gold, and earned the admiration of millions. Yet the opening sentence of his autobiography surprised readers. He admitted, "I play tennis for a living, even though I hate tennis." Agassi discovered what many people eventually do. Achieving your dreams doesn't always satisfy your heart. We tell ourselves the right school, the next promotion, the right relationship, financial security, or recognition will finally make us content. But one pastor said our problem isn't that our desires are too great. It's that we have no idea how infinitely deep our desires really are. Peter, one of Jesus' closest followers, explains why our deepest longings point beyond this world. He wrote, "In his great mercy, he has given us new birth into a living hope through the resurrection of Jesus Christ from the dead and into an inheritance that can never perish, spoil, or fade. This inheritance is kept in heaven for you." You can be born into a living hope to set your heart on something imperishable, something eternal, something beyond your deepest desires. This living hope isn't simply for heaven. It's the only hope large enough to satisfy your heart today. Perhaps the reason nothing in this world completely satisfies you is that God created you for an inheritance that finally will. I'm Bonnie Sala. Ready to grow your faith? Discover practical tools and more at guidelines.org.
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1: You got to be for real. You got to do the real deal. If you're going to have real talk about this issue, you got to be committed to the real deal. If you're not committed to the real deal, we're calling wisdom things that are not wisdom. We're saying we're being wise when we're not being wise. We're saying we're making good decisions when the Bible is saying we're not. We're saying that we know what is the best thing to do when the Bible is saying it's not the best thing to do. We're saying we understand what are the right decisions when the Bible is saying no, you don't. That's why at the end, it may seem good when it starts out, but at the end of all of it, you're frustrated, angry, upset, think God didn't care, and you want to back away. Because what you say you had, you didn't have. Wisdom. He says, this is how you know you have wisdom. Who among you is wise? In verse 13 of chapter 3. And understanding. They can look at this information and they can balance the problem with the word of God and come up with wise decisions. So this person that is understanding, they will show it. They will demonstrate it by their good behavior. So if a person is claiming to be wise and they're not acting wise, the Bible is saying they're not. A wise person, they're not hidden. You don't have a hard time finding them. They become very obvious because you can see the fruit coming out of their life. You can see that the decisions they're making leads to good results. So there's no way a person who claims to be wise, you can't see the manifestation of their commitment to God.
2: For more information on today's topic or other helpful resources, log on to powerwalkministries.org.
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8: Ronnie and Anita Smith were serving as gospel workers in Libya when Ronnie was martyred for his faith. Here's Anita on whether it was worth it.
9: We wanted our lives really to glorify Jesus. I do remember Ronnie saying before that if he could only have one person turn to Jesus with his life, that it would have been worth it. I wanted the people that did the shooting to know that Jesus teaches us to love our enemies, and that's what causes people to come to know Jesus and to come to know what the gospel is.
10: Jesus never promised his followers an easy path. In fact, he told his disciples that the world would hate them. He sent them out as sheep among wolves. 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
8: I'm Todd Nettleton. Thank you for spending time this week with us on the Voice of the Martyrs radio. 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Our guest today is going to challenge you about the power of forgiveness to put the gospel of Jesus on display. Anita Smith is going to tell the story about how she and her family were called to Libya and how that calling required a high price. I talked with Anita during the Voice of the Martyrs Hearts of Fire virtual event. You can still watch that event online. You'll find a link in the show notes this week at vomradio.net. Ronnie and Anita and their infant child moved to Benghazi, Libya, right after an attack on the American consulate. Four Americans were killed in that attack. And I asked Anita what it was like to move to a place that must have seemed so dangerous.
9: The time really did seem like it was the perfect time, despite what was going on, the hardship that was going on in Libya, the civil war, the unrest. And we wanted to take God's love and the gospel to Libya, to Benghazi, because we knew that they just didn't know who Jesus is.
8: How much fear was there? It's obviously it's a dangerous place. These Americans have just been killed there. Mm-hmm. How did you wrestle through that? And how did God, again, kind of confirm, nope, this is where I want you to go?
9: At the time, I did have natural fears and I was worried, but I know for sure that we did have God's peace with us. As we were settling in there, there were definitely ups and downs of feeling that fear. The people that we met there, the Libyans, they were extremely welcoming and loving and very protective of us. So yes, there were times when they were telling us to stay indoors, we'll do your grocery shopping for you. I was scared and I did have the fear of kidnapping and of course death. Myself more than Ronnie. It wasn't something that was paralyzing though. We were still able to do our daily things that were the norm and still be able to visit our neighbors and enjoy our times with them. So it wasn't paralyzing. It was just something that was there that we would pray through.
8: I love Ronnie's Twitter bio, which is Libya's best friend. Mm-hmm. How did you live that out? What did that look like in your life there to go and try to be Libya's best friend?
9: So he was a high school chemistry teacher at the International School of Benghazi.
8: So the students there are speaking English, so right? So he's
9: correct.
8: Teaching in English.
9: Correct.
8: But then obviously you're learning Arabic as well.
9: Yes. So we're learning Arabic, just conversational Arabic from our neighbors who were getting to know us. And he would learn some Arabic from his students. But yes, since they spoke English very well. And they really loved him as a teacher. He was extremely smart and gifted and well educated in that role. But apart from that, just his personality and how he was able to connect with the students, it was really a special thing. Like they were really devastated when they heard of the news that he had passed away. And they gave him that name. I think it was like both of them kind of forming that name mm-hmm. on his Twitter. And they just enjoyed joking with him. They enjoyed his humor. And he was able to have not just school conversations with them, but just life conversations. The neighbors that we had, fortunately, they were parents with five kids. Some of the husbands did know English, so they made really good friendships with Ronnie. And the wives didn't know too much English, but they just loved that I tried to speak Arabic to them. Thursdays or Fridays, the women get together or the men get together for tea and a gathering, just laughing. Even though I didn't know all the conversations and all of the meanings, it was fun. You really felt their love. You felt being included. And they invited me to their weddings. And some of the younger generation that did speak English, they were able to translate. It really did work out that I was able to even talk about Jesus and talk about who he is to me. And yes, they also talk about Islam and Muhammad. And so it's in a respectful manner that we're able to engage in conversations. And then we can have conversations about our kids and just normal day-to-day conversations that normal people have. It wasn't some kind of extravagant lifestyle at all.
8: And the multi-generation families there, mm-hmm. it seems like they just kind of just brought you in. You're like part of the family now.
9: Yes, I mean, I remember a specific time where my immediate neighbor, her mother-in-law, so she's an elderly woman, and she wanted to walk me home in the dark. And I was like, you don't have to do that. She's like, no one's gonna harm an elderly woman. I'm the one that's gonna walk with you and walk you back to your home. That's how much they really looked out for us and really cared for us. I mean, she was probably in her 80s and she was like locking arms with me. And then she walked home alone in the dark because she knew no one would harm her.
8: Obviously, you can't go to Libya and say, we're here to be missionaries. We're going to plant a church.
9: Right.
8: But you're there to advance the gospel. Mm-hmm. You want to tell people about Jesus. How did you do that? Or how did you try to steer some of those conversations into spiritual things?
9: It was easy to speak to the Libyans and just tell them we believe that God wanted us to move here. We wanted to show you what love that we know is from Jesus, his peace. We are a child of God, and so we are just going to live our life out, and we wanted to do that in a place that didn't know Jesus and didn't know his extravagant love, his gospel.
8: Let's talk about the day in December of 2013. Mm-hmm. You and your son had come back early for Christmas. Ronnie was finishing out the semester, and then he was going to come for Christmas too. Talk me through that day and how you found out about what had happened.
9: So I received a call from the Libyan family that we're very close with. They FaceTimed or Skyped with me. It was very out of the ordinary to receive a call, a Skype call from them at my 9 in the morning. And the grandmother, who doesn't speak any English, she was just crying because she loves us. And through tears, they were telling me, we're so very sorry, Ronnie has died. And they were crying, and I was in complete shock.
8: What did you hear had happened in Libya with Ronnie?
9: So he was jogging in our neighborhood. It was daylight. It was about 11 or 11:15 a.m. Benghazi time. And he was followed by a black Jeep. And supposedly there was a witness who heard some conversations that went on between the men in the Jeep, about four of them, with Ronnie. So he saw the Jeep suspiciously slow and going towards Ronnie, stopped, had a conversation, and they went around. And then he saw that Ronnie was jogging and turned a corner and that the Jeep came back. And then he heard immediately the gunshots.
8: Obviously, you're in shock. Mm-hmm. You're in incredible grief. Mm-hmm. How did Jesus show up? How did God show up in that situation?
9: Ronnie's family, out of state and in state, just rushed to my house that day. Our church in Texas, same day, they all, a group of them came and loved on me and wanted to care for me, wanted to pray with me. So all of that was like very present.
8: It's like the body of Christ, really being the body of Christ, literally putting Christ's arms around you. One of the things in your story that really amazes people and amazes me, quite frankly, is just a few days later, you're on national television forgiving the people who killed Ronnie, talking about how much you still love Libya, love the people of Libya. I was with, not very long ago, a person whose husband was martyred in the Middle East, and she talked about it taking 5 years to come to the point of being able to say, I forgive those evil men who killed my husband. You got there in 5 days. How did that happen? Kind of talk me through how you came to that point of saying, I'm not going to hate those people. I forgive them.
9: We wanted our lives really to glorify Jesus. We only have one life here. Yes, we make a lot of mistakes, and we have the opportunity and the grace to ask for forgiveness. But we wanted our lives to be known that we love Jesus. And I do remember Ronnie saying before that if he could only have one person turn to Jesus with his life, that it would have been worth it. And I wanted the people that did the shooting to know that Jesus is different. Jesus is a God that loves people who make mistakes and who do crime, and it's not okay what they did at all. That doesn't mean that they're freed from the consequences of it, but that Jesus teaches us to love our enemies, and that's what causes people to come to know Jesus and to come to know what the gospel is. And I've never been in a situation where someone has sinned against me to that degree where it's been hard to forgive somebody. And I just really wanted them to know this is a horrific thing that you've done, but look at the extravagant thing that Jesus has done. And you can't beat us down. You can't beat me down.
8: Is it something that you kind of said, Lord, I'm going to need your help. I need to forgive these people? Or did God just kind of give that to you and it just kind of welled up within you?
9: Honestly, I do believe that this was something that God gave me, because I did want to show them that this is what Jesus, what he lives for. I mean, we're all his enemies, and He wants us to know that he loves us. And there is no other message or faith that shows that you love your enemies and you forgive your enemies except for Jesus.
8: You can watch those videos on YouTube of those interviews that you did. And we're talking major national media figures. And they didn't know what to do with you mm-hmm. when you said, I still love the Libyan people. I forgive them. They're just like, they had no idea how to respond to you.
9: I mean, I was very open about it. I was very open telling them that, because I do love the Libyan people that I knew. It wasn't a hatred towards them at all. They hated this. They were angry about it. They were crying about it. They didn't want any of this to happen. They didn't want it to happen on Libyan soil. And so whenever the newscaster was saying, well, how can you still love them? I was in their living rooms, and that's not what they wanted for anybody and not for us. And as far as the attackers, it's not an excuse to say that they're lost and that's why they did it, because that's completely wrong for them to have done this. But that's the gospel message, is to love people and to show them the grace that I know is from Jesus. All of the hurt and anger that I have over the years, my struggle has been with God. I mean, he showers me with love and grace, but it's not towards the attackers.
8: How do those wrestling matches go? Is it you coming to God and saying, how could you let this happen? My husband was killed. Mm-hmm. My son doesn't have a father now.
9: Yeah, just as the days pass and the months pass, and my son was 2 at the time, he's now 11. He doesn't remember a lot of that. And now it's like a different stage of grief, because now he's 10, 11. So he has a memory of just videos or pictures, but not like a real representation, unfortunately. So my son, he plays hockey and tennis, for example, and he knows his father really loved those sports. So he wishes that he could enjoy those things with him. He does ask, what would my dad have enjoyed? Or did he ever enjoy this sport or do this sort of things? In some ways, he doesn't know what to ask either. So
8: just kind of wants to know what his dad was like.
9: It's like this short time that we were there that completely turned our world upside down for the rest of our lives. I just ask God, and then he does comfort me. And whenever I read the Bible, you know, our sufferings here are for a short time compared to the eternal weight that we will receive of glory of being with Jesus. And I knew all this going in. Ronnie and I, we talked a lot about suffering. We spoke with other people that had gone through some suffering, and just what the whole gospel is, you pick up your cross, and if you are a disciple, it's not a matter of if you will suffer, it's when.
8: How does God respond in those times to remind you of his grace and to remind you, I'm the husband of the widow?
9: It's definitely through friends and family. They have showered me with love, have always pointed me towards God, his comfort, and it's just them coming alongside me, being able to walk through the pain with me, understanding that, you know, I'm not in your shoes, but this isn't easy, and we're not going to say that it's okay. And Jesus knows that. A really powerful message that I remember was when Jesus was on the cross, he had 7 sayings, and one was to John, saying to take care of his mom, who is a widow. And there's just so much love that Jesus has to say, the Bible has to say about widows and orphans. It's evident, and he's such a personal God that understands the pain that I went through and am going through.
8: We heard a story just in the last couple weeks, actually, of a Libyan brother who was inspired to accept Christ, reading your testimony on Facebook after Ronnie was killed. What does that do for you, that God used that to see a Libyan one to the kingdom?
9: It's really powerful for me to hear those stories, because I do feel at times You know, we lived in Libya for that short period of time. What dent have we made to show who Jesus is? I mean, yes, I was able to speak on the news, but it's almost like it's the next news story. So that's forgotten, and then years pass. So it's very special to me to hear when a Libyan has come in contact with what I said and pointing them to Jesus. And I know for sure when Jesus comes back, he says people of all tongues, of all nations will be at the throne, and they will be there from Libya.
11: Amen.
9: They will. And someone had encouraged me, telling me, Anita, there has not been big opportunities for people to be able to tell the Libyan people about Jesus. You were on the news. You were speaking in their language, in their native tongue, telling them that you forgive them because Jesus says to forgive your enemies. And people are going to know that. And I don't want the glory for myself. I really don't. And so he was just trying to encourage me that, you know, even when I'm not here, there's going to be that story. Maybe I won't have the name. That's okay that it's not Anita, but that this is what was told in the Libyan language.
8: And we should say, we mentioned the media interviews here in the States in English, but you also did that in Arabic on Al Jazeera, mm-hmm. broadcast all over the Middle East. I think about Ronnie saying, if we could reach one Libyan, mm-hmm. you reached millions, thousands at least, tens of thousands. It's interesting how God has taken your sacrifice and Ronnie's sacrifice mm-hmm. and totally used it in the kingdom.
9: Yeah, and it's a way that I would have never probably even had guessed.
8: One of the things that God used in yours and Ronnie's life was a sermon by John Piper mm-hmm. about giving all for missions. After Ronnie was killed, John Piper wrote an article about how that weighed on him, like something he had said had mm-hmm. led this young family to go, and this man had laid down his life. Richard Wurmbrand famously said, if you don't want any more martyrs, please don't give us any more money, because we're going to send more Bibles and there's going to be more people come to Christ, and some of those people are going to be killed. So if that makes you uncomfortable, you know, please don't give. We're asking people, we're telling people, do give, mm-hmm. do send more Bibles, do send more people to share the gospel. And we understand there's going to be more Anitas, there's going to be more Ronnies. Talk to us about, I mean, why we should still, even knowing that people are going to suffer because of God, because mm-hmm. of his word.
9: Being a Christian, it is a joy. And at the same time, that joy is with pain. I mean, the Bible gives us different examples of a woman going through labor. It is painful, but she gets the joy of her infant in her arms. And so walking with Christ is a joy. You get to see people who didn't know Jesus and then they turn to Jesus, or you get to pray alongside people that are in pain or who are suffering. And Paul tells us in Philippians that the gospel is a gift, and so is suffering for his sake. And
8: that's a gift none of us want.
9: Right, it's not. And I remember having a conversation with Ronnie saying that we need to pray that we will endure suffering. And it's not an optional thing. And it could be different for anybody. It doesn't mean everybody is going to die a martyr's death. It's so important to still provide the resources to send people to areas that people don't know Jesus, to get those Bibles out there. Yes, there will be deaths involved. There are so many right now as we're speaking that I don't know who's imprisoned. But we have to come alongside those people and those small groups of new churches to encourage them and to pray for them and to hear their stories so that we could know who they are.
8: And when there are deaths, when there are sacrifices, we need to be ready to be the body of Christ and come alongside those who are left behind.
9: Yes, it's a gift to be able to come alongside someone, just as I knew that they showered me with love and with prayers and with resources and gifts. My son and I, we wouldn't have been able to do what we did in terms of just surviving the day-to-day without their support.
8: One of the things that we're doing this evening is we're challenging people to pray for widows, especially widows of Christian martyrs. Are there some specific things that you would remind, maybe things that most of us wouldn't think of, that we can encourage people to pray for the widows of Christian martyrs around the world?
9: to remind them that their life and their sacrifice is for Jesus. And another thing would be to be mindful that even if it happened 2 months ago, 2 years ago, or 10 years ago, the hurt is still there. Every day they miss that person, they miss their husband, to remember that, you know, their pain is still there and their sorrow is just on a different way of being able to manage it.
11: Mm-hmm. Anita, thank you so much for sharing with us. Thank you for being very real and very raw. And we honor you, we honor Ronnie, and we honor your sacrifice. So thank you so much.
9: Thank you very much. I mean, during my early stages of becoming a Christian, so in my early to mid-20s, I don't know how it happened, but I was receiving the Voice of the Martyr subscription, and I was just shocked that there were places where people were being persecuted. I didn't understand persecution and suffering for the gospel. And I read Richard's early book, and I was amazed by it, and it's always stuck with me. And then I would have never guessed 20 years later that I would be a part of anything with Voice of the Martyrs. So that I'm able to give my testimony to encourage others. If you ask me in my early 20s, would I ever want to? I don't know, that's scary. But this is how it's come about, and I hope that God can use my life and Ronnie's life and now our son's life to continue to point people to Jesus.
8: Anita Smith has been reminding us how much we have been forgiven by Jesus. And she's told us a riveting story about the ability that each of us have to forgive others, not through our own power, but through the power of the Holy Spirit. Anita and I talked during the Voice of the Martyrs Hearts of Fire virtual event. 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And in the show notes this week, we'll give you a link to watch the entire Hearts of Fire virtual event. 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
12: Life is full of paradoxes. We long for clarity, yet God often hides his greatest truths just beneath the surface. We want instant answers. He invites persistent seeking. The tension between faith and mystery is where transformation happens, when we choose not to give up the search. Hi, I'm Bernie Diamond, and welcome again to Fresh. In 1928, Scottish bacteriologist and medical researcher Alexander Fleming returned from vacation to find mould growing in his petri dishes. Most scientists would have tossed them out, but Fleming didn't. His curiosity led to the discovery of penicillin, a life-saving breakthrough that had been hidden in plain sight. The world changed because one man decided to dig deeper. Jeremiah chapter 33, beginning at verse 1. While Jeremiah was still locked up in the courtyard of the guards, the message from the Lord came to him a second time. The Lord made the earth, and he keeps it safe. The Lord is his name. He says, Judah, pray to me, and I will answer you. I will tell you important secrets. You have never heard these things before. Jeremiah wasn't free. He was imprisoned when God spoke those words. Yet even there, God promised revelation. Call to me, he said. I will show you. The message wasn't about comfort. It was about persistence, about calling, even when you're confined, confused, afraid. When you refuse to give up in prayer, you step into the same mystery that Fleming did, discovering hidden truths that transform everything. God delights to reveal his purposes to those who keep asking, keep knocking, keep seeking. So don't stop digging, even in the cell, even in the dark. He's already preparing to show you great and mysterious things that you don't yet know, because that's his word, fresh for you today. Friend, the love of God for you is more than words could ever say. He wants to fill you with his power, his joy, his peace. He wants to transform your life. And that's why I'd so love to send you your fresh devotional message every day. It's completely free. Just stop by at freshdevotional.org, and when you do subscribe, you'll immediately receive a free copy of my latest book, Walking with the Spirit. 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
13: 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Then it happens, but the empty feelings return. We keep searching for something, but nothing satisfies those vacant feelings. God made us for relationship with Him. If that relationship is broken, we will have those feelings of missing something. 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
15: 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I can help people. I can challenge people. We can rebuke, exhort, love, encourage. But I cannot control the outcome of what you do with your life. If you're here and you've been part of this church and you decide, hey, I just want to leave God. I want to go to the world. I want to live my life. I don't want to have anything to do. I can pray for you, encourage you, love you, exhort you, challenge you. I can do all those things, but I have no control over the decision that you make, and I need to understand that. I leave it up to God and I say, oh Lord, I pray that you would help them, but I have no control over the decisions that you make, and I refuse to take responsibility. Because I know my boundaries.
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19: Hi there, this is Lon Solomon, and I'd like to welcome you to our program today. You know, it's a tremendous honor that God has given us to be on stations all around the nation, bringing the truth of God's Word as it is, uncompromising and straightforward. 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Thanks again for your support and your generosity that keeps us on the radio. And now, let's get to the Word of God. Today we're going to go on and we're going to cover the books of 1st and 2nd Timothy, Titus, and Philemon. So, are you ready? All right, let's do Philemon first, the shortest of Paul's letters. Philemon was a believer who lived in Colossae, a friend of Paul's, and a man that Paul had led to Christ personally. We learn from verse 2 of the letter to Philemon that the church there in Colossae actually met in Philemon's house. Now, Philemon had a slave whose name was Onesimus. This slave stole money from him, ran away, came to Rome, where somehow he met the Apostle Paul, became friends with the Apostle Paul, and the Apostle Paul led him to Christ. This is during the time when Paul was incarcerated in his first imprisonment in Rome, 61 to 62 A.D. And now Paul is sending Onesimus, this newly born again, this newly come to Christ runaway slave, back
18: to his owner, Paul's friend, Philemon. Verse 10, Paul says, I appeal to you, writing to Philemon, for my son, Onesimus, who became my spiritual son while I was in chains in Rome. I am sending him back to you, even though I would love to keep him with me. Perhaps the reason, Paul says to Philemon, that he ran away was so that you might have him back again for good, not as a slave, but as a dear brother in the Lord. So Paul says, Philemon, if you consider me a friend, please welcome him, Onesimus, back as you would welcome me. Now, we need to stop for a minute and understand that this was no small thing that the Apostle Paul was asking Philemon to do. The general rule for a runaway slave at this time in the Roman Empire was death. No questions asked. They just killed you because they wanted to send a message to every slave in the Roman Empire. Don't you even think about it. And so in asking Philemon to take Onesimus back and not kill him, but restore him, this was tremendously out of the ordinary what Paul was asking Philemon to do. Verse 18, Paul says, and if he, Onesimus, has done you any wrong, or if he owes you anything, charge it to me. I, Paul, will pay it back to you. Not to mention, of course, Paul said, that you owe me your very life. Paul said, I just want to remind you, Philemon, that if it wasn't for me, you wouldn't be going to heaven. But if you think I owe you something, put it on my bill. I think that's hysterical. That's a little bit of humor in there. Did you get that? Yeah, okay. So, being confident of your obedience, Paul says, I write this to you knowing that you will do even more than I ask. Now, I look at this, and I see a great example here of what Paul said in Colossians chapter 3 when he told us to forgive one another as the Lord forgave you and me. And friends, let's just say all of us have Onesimuses in our life. We've all got people who've hurt us, taken advantage of us, used us, done rotten things to us. And the message of this book to us is that we're to do the same thing with them that Paul was asking Philemon to do with Onesimus, and that is to forgive them as the Lord forgave us. It isn't easy. I've got those people in my life, and it's hard to do that, but hey, when I think of how the Lord forgave me fully, freely, without any condition, well, folks, that's how I have to forgive other people then. So, I hope you'll take this lesson to heart, as I do, from the book of Philemon. We got it? Okay, let's move on to 1st and 2nd Timothy and Titus now. And when we dig into these books, it's important we know a little bit about the men to whom they were written. 1st Timothy, let's talk about him. In Acts 16, verse 1, at the beginning of his second missionary journey, the Bible says in Acts chapter 16 that there was a certain disciple there in Lystra and Derbe named Timothy, the son of a Jewish woman who was a believer, she was, but his father was a Gentile. Let's show you a map so that you see where Lystra and Derbe are. Paul was there on his first missionary journey, and now on his second journey, he's coming through town to encourage the church there, and he had led Timothy to Christ when he was there on his first journey, but Timothy has grown like a weed. Verse 2, and he, Timothy, was well spoken of by all the believers in Lystra and Iconium. So Paul wanted Timothy to go with him on his second missionary journey. And Timothy did and became Paul's right-hand person for the next 17 years of Paul's life till he died in 66 A.D. Now, By the way, church historians tell us that Timothy ended up becoming the bishop of Ephesus, where he was martyred for his faith by Emperor Domitian somewhere between the years of 81 and 96 A.D. How about Titus? Well, Titus was a full-on Gentile. His mother wasn't Jewish. His father wasn't Jewish. And Paul had led him to Christ as well, which is why Paul says, Titus 1 verse 4, Paul says to Titus, my true son in our common faith. Now, Titus's name is never mentioned in the book of Acts, but we do know a little bit about Titus. We know from Galatians 2 that he went with Paul and Barnabas to the Jerusalem Council in Acts 15. We know from 2 Corinthians 8 that he was with Paul on Paul's third missionary journey. And we know from Titus chapter 1 verse 5 that Paul, after he was released from his first imprisonment in Rome, 62 AD, he left Titus in Crete to oversee the churches there. We'll show you a map so that everybody knows where the island of Crete is. And as far as we know, Titus died there of natural causes, overseeing the churches that Paul had commissioned to his care. Now, the letters of 1 Timothy, 2 Timothy, and Titus are commonly called the pastoral epistles because Paul wrote them to these two men regarding the pastoral care of these churches that Paul had entrusted to them. And particularly 1 Timothy and Titus are chock full of information about how God wants his church to be run. Here at McLean Bible Church, one of the ways we decided how to build this church is we took the Bible, we opened it to 1 Timothy and Titus, we read those letters, and we said, now this is the fullest explanation anywhere in the Bible how God wants his church run, and this is how we try to run McLean Bible Church. So, that's 1 Timothy and Titus. Then we come to 2 Timothy, which was Paul's last letter, written in 66 A.D. Here's the situation. In 64 A.D., July to be exact, Rome burned to the ground. And Nero, Emperor Nero, blamed it on the Christians. Most people think Nero did it himself. But he blamed it on the Christians. And so for the first time, empire-wide persecution broke out against Christians. And as part of that, Nero arrested both Peter and Paul, incarcerated them, and then killed them both in 66 A.D. So when Paul was in jail in Rome, this second time, he knew that the end was near. That's why he wrote Timothy and said, 2 Timothy 4, 6, the time of my departure is at hand. Paul knew it was over and that he was going to be with the Lord. And so the main purpose of 2 Timothy is Paul writing to challenge Timothy to faithfully carry on for the Lord in Paul's absence. And as far as we know, this letter, 2 Timothy, was the last time that Timothy ever heard from the Apostle Paul here on earth. Now, that is the fastest overview of the pastoral epistles you will ever get. But do you get an idea of what they're all talking about? You with me? Okay, good. Now, it's time for us to stop and ask our most important question. And you know what this is. So, it's got to be a good one. All right, ready? One, two, three. That was perfect. Now, guys, these letters are full of so much amazing information that we could spend weeks and weeks and weeks talking about the content of 1 and 2 Timothy, Titus, and Philemon. So I just had to pick one thing for us to talk about today, and I think it'll speak to your heart because it definitely spoke to my heart. You know, when my boys were young and growing up, I used to always say to them, now, fellas, I want you to listen. It's not how we start the race that matters. It's how we finish the race. They don't hand out medals at the starting line, fellas. I mean, everybody looks good at the starting line. They got their little trunks on, and they're all shaking their hands and shaking their legs, and everybody's ready to go. Everybody looks great at the starting line. It's at the finish line you find out who really ran the race well. Well, here in 2 Timothy, Paul is at the finish line. He said, 2 Timothy chapter 4, the time of my departure is at hand. I have fought the good fight. I have finished the race. I have kept the faith. I, by God's grace, am finishing the race well. Now, folks, I think all of us recognize this is not the easiest thing in the world to do. I mean, we can all think of people in the Bible, right, who started the race well and finished terrible. People like Lot, people like Samson, people like King Solomon, people like Judas Iscariot. And we don't even have to go all the way back to the Bible to think of these kind of people. We all can think of Christian leaders in our modern world today who started the race great and finished it terrible. And that's why often people will come up to me and they'll say, well, what can I do for you? And I say, pray for me. And then they always ask, well, what do you want me to pray for you? And I always tell them the same thing. Pray that I finish well. I mean, look, folks, we all understand. You can do 1,000 great things, but if you do one really bad thing, people forget the thousands of good things you did, and they only remember you for the one really bad thing you did. That is not how I want to end my life.

Please let me finish well. It doesn't matter how I started nearly as much as it matters how I finish. Now, in that regard, the Bible has four suggestions to help us finish well. And I want to give them to us, and then we're done. So, here we go. Suggestion number one is if we want to finish well, we need to stay vitally connected to the Word of God. Psalm 119, verse 9, how shall a young man or an old man keep his way clean? By taking heed to it according to your word. Verse 11, your word I have hidden in my heart that I might not sin against you. Folks, why do we study the Word of God? Why do we memorize the Word of God here at this church? Because the more we study it, memorize it, and meditate on it, God says the less we will sin against Him. God's Word is a lamp to our feet and a light to our path to keep us from ending up in the ditch. Hey, you can slice it any way you want, but spending serious time in God's Word results in our sinning less, results in our making better choices in life, and maximizes our chance of ending our life well. So let me ask each of us the question, and I ask myself this question, how you doing on this? Are you really vitally in the Word of God each and every week? Or have you gotten sloppy and just a little bit inconsistent? Friends, when we get inconsistent in the Word of God, we are opening ourselves up to go down somewhere on the track. Number two, suggestion number two, want to end well in life? Then number two, don't minimize how evil your human heart is. Jeremiah 17:9, the heart is deceitful above all things and desperately wicked. Friends, my heart is this way, your heart is this way, and to make matters worse, we all have this amazing capacity to justify what our evil hearts want to do. So my question to us all is, have you, have I accepted the truth about your heart and my heart? That it's our worst enemy, and that only with the Holy Spirit's help can we defend ourselves from our human heart. This is why David prayed. Psalm 139, search me, O God, and know my heart. Try me and know my thoughts and see if there be any wicked way in me and show me what that wicked way is, Lord, before I fall prey to it. Psalm 26, David prayed, examine me, O Lord, and try me, test my mind and my heart. Friends, God can expose to us the evil schemes of our hearts before they lead us into disaster. But we've got to be asking God for that. We've got to be wanting God to do that in prayer. And so let me ask you, when's the last time you got on your knees and said, Lord, examine my heart. Test my heart. Show me what wicked ways are in there. And don't let me be deceived by my heart. Number three, want to finish well? Then third, don't overestimate yourself. Romans 12:3 says, do not think more highly of yourself than you ought. And you know, God has always beaten on me with this verse. I'm telling you, because I have a bad tendency to do this. God is always saying to me, Lon, do not think more highly of yourself than you ought. Thank you, Lord. I appreciate that. 5 minutes later, Lon, do not think more highly of yourself than you ought. This goes on all day long. This may be my life verse. I don't know. But look, folks, the reason that God stresses this so much is because when we start thinking more highly of ourselves than we ought, listen, we start believing that the rules are for everybody else and not for us. And that is a sure formula for spiritual disaster. I'm of the mind that spiritual arrogance is the mother sin

0: of all other sins. Every other sin you can think of gets traced back to arrogance in our own life, which is why God calls us to think soberly about ourselves. That's what the verse goes on to say, but use sober judgment. Friends, the only permanent thing in this universe is the Lord Jesus, not you and not me. And realizing that ought to make us a lot less arrogant than we all are. It's dangerous, and that's why God says, hey, don't think more highly of yourself than you ought. That is what will knock you off your horse faster than anything you ever saw. Number four, and finally, want to have a chance of finishing well? Then friends, number four, we should think about the consequences of our actions before we act. One of my favorite verses in the Bible is Proverbs 22:3. It says, the wise man sees evil coming and gets out of the way, but the fool keeps going and suffers for it. Hey, one of the best ways to avoid self-destructive choices is for us to slow down long enough and think what that choice may really mean before we make it. To remember Galatians 6:7, where God says, nobody makes a fool out of God. Whatever a person sows, that is precisely what they're going to reap. So let's summarize, shall we? God wants every one of us to finish well, friends, just like the Apostle Paul. He wants us to have the testimony at the end of our life that, hey, I have fought the good fight. I have finished the race, and I have kept the faith. Wow. Some suggestions to help us get there. Number one, we need to stay vitally connected to the Word of God. Number two, we need to not minimize how evil our hearts really are. They're our worst enemy. Number three, we need to be careful we don't overestimate ourselves and begin to think the rules are for everybody else except for us. And number four and finally, we need to think through the possible consequences of our choices before we make them. And let me just say finally, we can do all four of these things, friends, and we can still end up in the ditch. You know that? Because ultimately, you and I making it to the finish line is all about the grace of God. It's just about the grace of God, His mercy to us, His kindness to us, His graciousness to us. And so, yes, these are good suggestions. And yes, we should follow them. But friends, please don't think that if we just mechanically go through these four things, that guarantees a good ending. It doesn't. What guarantees a good ending is the mercy and the ministry of the Holy Spirit in kindness to our life, protecting us from ourselves. So we can get on our knees and say, Lord, help me do this. But don't you ever forget to say, and Lord Jesus, above all, just show mercy on me, Lord. Show mercy on me and protect me from me. And you know what? I believe God loves to answer that prayer. Let's pray. Lord Jesus, thank you for the wonderful example of the Apostle Paul, who ended well in spite of all the suffering and the brutality, the mistreatment that he went through. And Lord, that's our aspiration, is to be able to end like he did and cross the finish line not having disgraced you or ourselves or our family or the faith or our church or anyone else. So God, we throw ourselves on your mercy today. We realize these principles are good, but that no one finishes well apart from the grace and the mercy and the benevolent kindness of Christ. So Lord, show us that kindness. Help us, Lord Jesus, to finish in a way that you will be able to say to us, well done, good and faithful servant. And Lord, may the credit for that not go to four principles that we talked about today, but may the credit go to the mercy and the power of Almighty God. And we pray these things humbly before you in Jesus' name. And what do God's people say? Amen. Amen.
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2: Just take a step. God will confirm it or not, and you'll know.
3: Teresa Jansen discusses relying on God today on Making Your Life Count.
2: I think that one of the blessings is learning to rely on God, because you never know what's going to come next. You may think you have a plan for the day, but it very often goes in a different direction than what you had originally planned. I've learned to hold my plans loosely and to be ready for opportunities. Look for those opportunities and learn to say those little 5-second prayers, saying, Lord, help me. That's all it takes. And He will, I promise.
3: No matter what your past might be, God can use you for His amazing purpose.
2: I had times in my life where I had messed up so bad, I thought that God couldn't use me anymore. And in fact, part of my story involves a divorce and an eventual remarriage. And that was actually the low point in my life where I thought, you've blown it. God can't use you. You're not good enough. And so that's part of my journey, is learning that Christ's death and resurrection on the cross is more than enough to compensate for all, everything, to pay the price for everything, even those things that sometimes seem so big that there's no coming back from. And then you wonder, you know, am I good enough? Is it possible? And what I tell people when they're trying to find and fulfill that purpose and calling, we all have a calling and we all have a purpose. It doesn't matter what it is. Just take a step. God will confirm it or not, and you'll know.
3: God has an amazing plan and purpose for your life. To discover more about that, go to cru.org/life.
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1: Marla and I dated when we were teenagers, and she was 16 when she got pregnant and we married. Marla dropped out of school, but I graduated and became an electrician. Our marriage was rocky because of my drinking, and after 9 years and 3 children, divorce beckoned. I had pondered suicide because life was so horrific. 2 men came to our house and told us that God loved us and gave his only son to pay for our sins. Marla and I both prayed, repented of our sins, and asked Jesus to save us. We wondered if anything would change. The next day at work, I cursed out of habit and felt conviction. We attended church with our children, and our oldest son was saved. I slowed down in my drinking, but still drank after payday. Finally, I poured the booze down the drain. God was changing us. I shared my faith, taught Bible classes, and tried to honor God at work. He was faithful to give me promotions until I was vice president of the company. Our oldest son graduated from Bible college and went to Guam as a missionary pastor. We visited, and a pastor there urged me to join them, but I resisted. Finally, Marla and I obeyed God, and we've been in Guam 11 years serving the Lord. Trust in the Lord. I'm Joe Baldwin. If the Son therefore shall make you free, ye shall be free indeed.
0: If you would like to be free from the weight of sin by receiving Jesus Christ as Lord and Savior, or maybe you have questions about it, call 1-888-NEED-HIM right now. 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

0: And it's Megan Woods, Heaven Down Here on Sunday Praise on Moody Radio. Good morning. It's John Hemmer. Wow. Maybe you're in a place and you can relate to this. It's true. Sometimes it's hard to get your arms around this one, but it's true. What God removes, he always restores with something better. What God removes, he always restores with something better. And God doesn't do coincidences. And when you think about it, he doesn't do coincidences. He orchestrates miracles. And this is amazing. I want to talk about a miracle. I mean, I think about my life, where I've been. You know, God chose us knowing in advance every mistake we would ever make. All of it. And when Jesus died for our sins and rose again, everything was bought and paid for. Everything. All the sins you've done, all the sins you will do, wherever you are right now, when he died and rose again, the debt was paid in full. I got a song that talks more about that for you next. Hold on.
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2: Would it surprise you if I told you that if you're like most couples who come to my seminar, that not more than 15% of you pray with each other on a daily basis? If you don't count, thank you for the food, amen. Now, I'm not going to clobber you. I'm just going to teach you an easy way to pray together. It's called silent prayer. Sounds easy already, doesn't it? Now here's the way you do it. You hold hands, you close your eyes, you pray silently, and when you get through praying silently, you say amen, and you hang on until they say amen. Now is there anybody here that thinks you couldn't handle that?
1: For more, go to startmarriageright.com.
3: This is Ann Graham Lotz with Daily Light for Daily Living. Often when I'm under stress and pressure, I feel one of my greatest needs is to get a good night's sleep. But I found that physical rest alone is not enough to revive my flagging spirit. I need the spiritual revival that comes from spending quiet time alone with Jesus in prayer and in thoughtful meditation on his word. A careful study of the life of Jesus reveals that he often withdrew to lonely places and prayed, as we're told in Luke 5:16. If Jesus felt he needed time alone in prayer with his Father, why do you and I think we can get by without it? Could some of the exhaustion you're feeling be the result of simple prayerlessness? Listen to me. It's been very motivating for me to view my early morning devotions as times of retreat alone with Jesus, to pray, read his word, listen for his voice, and be renewed in my spirit. Try it. This is Ann Graham Lotz.
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0: Shalom. I'm Mitch Glazer, president of Chosen People Ministries. It doesn't matter if I'm in Wichita or Washington, D.C., Miami or Minneapolis, London or Los Angeles, there are always fellow believers who ask me what's the best way to share Yeshua with their Jewish friends. Frankly, though they mean well, it's a question I both love and loathe. I love it because it shows me that the person is interested in sharing the Jewish Messiah with a Jewish person. But I loathe it because it seems that I'm expected to give a formulaic response like the Romans Road or Four Spiritual Laws. So instead, let me offer another suggestion. Just be yourself and allow your love and passion for the Jewish Messiah to shine through you in a way that's attractive to the Jewish people around you.
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2: With SRN News, I'm Michael Harrington in Washington. Some war observers believe that President Trump's words could be nearly as influential as military force in challenging Iran's ruling regime.
3: Analysts say President Trump should spotlight the mullah's brutality, corruption, and hypocrisy, including the privileged lives of regime elites abroad. They argue that stronger communication tools, including efforts to bypass internet blackouts, could help Iranians organize and resist. Supporters believe exposing Tehran's propaganda may be critical to turning public anger into a movement for freedom. Ken Lorman reporting.
2: The wildfires burning across Europe this summer have exposed rusty bombs and mines left over from World Wars I and II. Here's correspondent Bob Agnew.
4: A potentially deadly threat has been lurking for decades beneath what is now a blackened landscape. The explosives now threaten the crews fighting those fires. Some of the weapons have exploded in the intense heat. Blasts have been reported in France, Belgium, Germany, and the Netherlands. This wildfire season was supercharged by heavy rains early in the year, which then spurred vegetation growth that became kindling when the summer heat arrived. Bob Agnew reporting.
2: Kazakhstan is voting today in a parliamentary election expected to further strengthen President Kasym Tokayev's grip on power in Central Asia's largest nation. The pro-presidential party is predicted to win a majority in today's election, with other loyal parties also likely to enter parliament. Ukrainian President Vladimir Zelensky says actions by dismissed Defense Minister Mykhailo Fedorov, including his involvement in protests and calls for elections, were misguided. Zelensky also mentions problematic decisions over defense spending. This is SRN News. The Department of Defense is introducing a course centered on Western civilization and Christianity this fall in the schools it operates for military families. It's part of an effort by Defense Secretary Pete Hegseth to redirect the education system toward patriotic values and classical learning. The Department of Defense Education Activity operates about 160 schools across 11 countries and educates about 70,000 students every year who are children of active duty military or civilian service members. The numbers and the political and cultural cloud of ultra-Orthodox Jews in Israel continues to grow. That's putting their vision of faith, Jewish identity, and civic practice on a collision course with that of other religious and secular Israelis. Mass protests over proposed changes to the exemption from the military draft for ultra-Orthodox men highlight the most contentious issue. At the core of ultra-Orthodox doctrine is the belief that studying Scripture is the highest duty of all. This is SRN News. A Virginia salon confrontation is drawing allegations of anti-Semitism after a customer says she was refused service because of her Israeli heritage.
5: Jessica Watson says she was asked to leave a salon in Alexandria after mentioning that she is half Israeli during a conversation with the Afghan owner. Watson alleges the owner chanted "Free Palestine," denied Israel's existence, and refused a refund. The incident has prompted calls for accountability, while Watson says she is pursuing legal options and wants greater awareness of anti-Semitism. Ron Taylor reporting.
2: Today is Sunday, August the 23rd. It's the 235th day of 2026. On this date in history, 1305, Scottish rebel leader Sir William Wallace executed by the English for treason. And on this date in 1775, Britain's King George III proclaimed the American colonies to be in a state of, quote, open rebellion. This is SRN News.
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9: It's a constant battle of men and women making God according to their own image. How often have you had a conversation with a friend and they go, I could never believe a God like that. I could never love a God who fill in the blank. I can't believe in that God. What that person has done is made God in their image.
0: Thanks for joining us as we walk through our year-long celebration of Moody Radio's 100 years on the air. And for over 70 years, the Moody Presents program has, well, presented the Moody Bible Institute to faithful listeners just like you. I'm John Gager, and I want you to picture this. Students coming from all across the world to descend on our campus. Right now, they're starting a new school year, and we're inviting you to pray for them as they begin their training to serve the Lord. Would you do that? Pause and pray for them. Thank you. Now, here on Moody Presents, we've recently heard several past presidents. We're going to continue that rhythm today with former Moody president, Dr. Michael Easley. Currently, he hosts a wonderful podcast called In Context. You should check it out, In Context. But we're so thankful for Dr. Easley and his much-loved, deeply biblical sermons. At Founders Week 2019, newly appointed President Mark Jobe invited Michael Easley to speak, and his message offered a laser-focused reminder that you and I are made in God's image. Dr. Easley takes us first to Genesis 1, verse 26, sharing a deeply personal time that he had with his Lord and Savior. Let's listen now to our continued 100 years of Moody Radio celebration on Moody Presents. Here's Michael Easley.
9: Well, good morning. It is humbling to be here. It's a privilege to be with you. I left 57 degrees in Nashville yesterday, and I'll return. It'll be 70. Now, after I said that, I'm going to be iced in at O'Hare overnight because God has a sense of humor. This morning, I was in my devotion at the hotel that the Institute so kindly put me in last night, and I was reading Psalm 24 and 25, and I just want to share a couple of verses. I have this saying, morning by morning, new verses I read. If you don't understand that, you're not old enough yet. Remember, O Lord, your compassion and your loving kindness, for they have been from of old. Do not remember the sins of my youth. And I stopped. Do not remember the sins of my youth. Or my transgressions. According to you, loving kindness, remember me for goodness sake. A phrase in here where he forgives our sin for his name's sake. I would commend you to do that as a devotional. Just track down every time in the Old Testament that he forgives your sin and mine for his name's sake. Amen. And that was all I needed this morning. And that's about as far as I got. In Genesis chapter 1, verse 26, God said, let us make man in our image. In the image of God, he was made unique. You know the story perhaps too well. Adam and Adama. Adam, the man, his name is transliterated, A-D-M. And the ground is Adama. It's a wordplay all through the first two chapters of Genesis. God made a dirt man. If you envision a Christophany, A theophany. You students should know those big words. You paid enough money to learn them. A pre-incarnate appearance of Jesus Christ. And I can envision him in my sanctified imagination on his hands and knees, making not a sandcastle, but a dirt man. And as you go through 1 and 2, every time you read the word ground, with the exception of 1 or 2, depending on your English version, it's the word Adama. He took Adama and made Adam. In fact, the word Adam technically shouldn't be translated in most of our English versions. It appears once or twice, again, depending on your version. Because the wordplay is to be so self-evident that until he, later on in Genesis 2, breathes the breath of life into his nostrils. So you can envision the God-man on his hands and knees making a sand man, a dirt man, out of dust. And he forms it and he evaluates it and he maybe works on it a little more, and when he's finished, perhaps he knelt down and cupped his hands and blew into the nasal and mouth area of a pile of dirt. And that man became a living being. It was the breath of God. In Hebrew, it's nefesh. Nefesh can mean a number of things, but it's the idea of life and soul and air coming in when a baby takes his or her first breath, when a death rattle goes out of a person who's dying. The breath of life comes in, the breath of life goes out. It's the nefesh, the soul of the person. God made man and woman in his image to be two, to become one and worship him in this garden context. Man reached out and broke the one commandment. And when Adam fell, he fell far. Adam and the woman's choice at that juncture was simply this: I want to be like God. And from then on, we have this tussle between God making man in his image to have a relationship with him, and man making God in his image to worship him as he likes. And that goes throughout Scripture. It is a constant battle of men and women making God according to their own image. How often have you had a conversation with a friend and they go, I could never believe a God like that. I could never trust a God who lets AIDS pervade. I could never love a God who allows sex trafficking. I could never love a God who fill in the blank. I can't believe in that God. What that person has done is made God in their image. Rachel steals the household idols of her father. Levitical priests are prohibited against any form of idolatry. They're warned about idols, images, sacred pillars, high places, stone, wood, turning them into some kind of god that they bow down before. Isaiah chapter 44, picking up at verse 14. Surely he cuts cedars for himself and takes a cypress or an oak tree and raises it for himself. He plants a fir. The rains make it grow. Then it becomes something for a man to burn. So he takes one of them and warms himself. He also makes a fire to bake bread. He also makes a god to worship. He makes it a graven image and falls down before it. Half of it burns in the fire, and half he eats his meat and roast to roast and is satisfied. He also warms himself saying, ah, I'm warm. That was last Wednesday. I have seen the fire. But the rest of it he makes into a god, his graven image. He falls down before it. He worships it. He prays to it and says, deliver me, for you're my God. If it were not an abomination, it would be comedy. May I suggest that you and I are still carving idols. We're still making God in our image. And we're trying to warm ourselves by the fire. The word is inspired. The breath of God animates a pile of dirt that has been fashioned to look like a human being. And the first man that God created is now an animated being. He has the capacity to relate to his creator. His wife has the capacity to relate to one another, to their creator. And when Adam fell, he fell far. Remember the nursery rhyme, Humpty Dumpty sat on a wall? Humpty Dumpty had a great fall. All the king's horses and all the king's men couldn't put Humpty together again. Rule number one in life, if you're an egg, why are you on a wall? all the king's horses and all the king's men. The resources of the sovereign could not restore Humpty. When Adam fell, he fell far. A tsunami of information is drowning the Western mind, and it's pervasive in the church. As a boy, I would ask my father at the dinner table a question that he didn't know the answer to, and he would say, "Boy," that was my name, "boy." I didn't know it was Michael till I was like 30. "Boy, go get the encyclopedia." We had a set of Collier's Encyclopedia. Now, there's probably less than 10 people in this room know what Collier's Encyclopedias were. 16 volumes in probably a 0.6 font in Latin and German and Greek that would run along like you were able to read that stuff. You started with the index at the end, so you'd look up hemisphere, and then you would chase it around in the volumes. I read this week, I did some research and found the preface to Collier's, this is 1902, the preface to Collier's was, quote, written by the editors, a scholarly, systematic, continuously revised summary of the knowledge that is most significant to mankind.
10: 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I love this devotional. 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
9: Is that hubris or what? 99 years later, on January 15, 2001, Wikipedia launches. Or as my friend calls it, Ifipedia. The one thing I learned from Wiki is the word disambiguation. I triple dog dare you to use that word in a sentence, not talking about Wiki this week. Disambiguation. Their own analytics confirm 6 out of 10 articles contain factual errors. And it's the number one source we click on to find an answer to a question. Prior to the masses having access to the internet, we dug up through card catalogs. How many of you have used card catalogs? Look around at the godly people in the room. You went through periodicals, abstracts, caged copies. Interlibrary loan was the coup de grace. You could get a book from another place because that library did not have it. The Dewey Decimal System ruled your life with endless subcategories of computer science, philosophy, psychology, religion, social sciences, language, pure sciences, art, technology, and on and on and on. The musty, moldy smell of books is warm romance to some and creates allergies in others. There's a place in Nashville called McKay's. And think of a Home Depot that's overstuffed with books and albums and cassettes. You know, cassettes are making a comeback. 8-tracks never will. Only you about 60 understand that. Photocopy machines for a nickel, then a dime, then a quarter, and then we had to get cards, like a credit card. And you would take the reference book over to the copy machine to photocopy those pages and then take them back to your dorm, your home, wherever, to write your paper. The benefits were extraordinary. The convenience was remarkable. With one click on something that's about the size of a 3x5 card, you have a chipset to the library of the world. Reading comprehension is falling so fast, we can't measure it. You know the hashtag TLDR? You guys know this hashtag TLDR? It's the number one trending hashtag in certain colleges. Too long didn't read. So Cindy and I mentor young couples. We've done this for years. And the last group we finished refused to buy books. They didn't use a pad or a computer or a tablet. They used their phone. Now, I'm not saying it's bad or terrible or wrong. I'm asking the question, you can't read that much on this device, even if you have 20/20 vision. Too long didn't read. In a few short years, watching the change of information accessibility to these devices that is wrought with great benefit. I love technology. I'm an early adopter with a lot of this stuff, probably too early. The solution isn't to buy my grandson a set of Colliers. You know what the purpose for a set of Colliers or World Book or Britannica is today? You buy them at some used bookstore for $5. You spray paint them with some restoration hardware palette, and you put them with the spines in and the paper out. I call it the feng shui of information. What the heck are we doing? The irreversible changes are just that. Everything is out of style, but someone still defines it. I texted Greg Thornton, my dear friend, and said, is Moody still doing coats and ties? And he told me a story, and so I asked one of my artist friend in Nashville, where I live in the Nashville area, and I asked one of my artist friends, who's a big name in tours, and I said, if you were going to Moody to the Founders Week, would you wear what you normally wear? What would you do? And he goes, I'd go shopping. So with Greg Thornton's admonishment, and we have parsed things so finely, so thinly, that we're shamed, we're corrected, we're mocked, we're criticized, we're labeled, we're categorized. If you know Seth Godin's Tribes book, I would love to have the acumen to write a book called Compounds. Because the tribal mindset of gathering people that will follow you or your thing or your ministry or your church, whatever you want to call it, that tribal idea, the aggregate, music's different today, publishing's different today, so we talk about tribes. What's happened is we put a roof on it, and we're a compound now, and we're screaming at each other at the top of our lungs, but nobody hears it except those people in your compound. And nobody really cares except you or the angry person on the other side of your social media. The church in all her worn out and faded glory belongs to Jesus Christ. I am the last worst subspecies in the Western continent, an angry old white male. I'm the one guy you can vilify without getting in trouble. The church is broken, abused, neglected, blamed for innumerable things. We have redefined her beyond recognition. Any late-breaking trend, whether it's race, gender, Me Too, church abuse, justice, environmental things, embracing whatever you want to fill in the blank, embracing this, that, or the other notion. Causes, we run to social media, and in a click, I get a sentence, and I know everything. We vent our frustrations, and I'm suggesting when you run to social media, you've probably run away from Scripture. I put that in first person plural. I'm not pointing my finger. We are moving away in this maddening frenzy. 2 decades ago, we got rid of hymn books. I don't know if that's good or bad. We're getting rid of Bibles. And it's not just the metaphor of, this is my Bible. When I have a worship leader lead a set and prepare us for worship, and he or she pulls out their phone to read their Bible, I'm not judging them. I'm going, I'm an old guy. It's just a different time, and you're swimming in it. Paul reminded the young Timothy in 2 Timothy chapter 3, verse 15, that from childhood you have known the sacred writings which were able to give you wisdom that leads to salvation through faith, which is in Christ Jesus. And you'll remember it was Lois and Eunice, his mother and grandmother, who taught him. And then the passage that was chosen for this Founders Week, and when Greg so kindly invited me, I said, I'm just going to preach your passage, if that's okay. Will you read it with me off the screen? I'm asking you to stand up. And would you read it well? Because this is the Word of God. Starting at verse 16, 2 Timothy 3, 16. All Scripture is inspired by God and profitable for teaching, for reproof, correction, for training in righteousness, so that the man of God might be equipped for every good work. Thank you. You can take your seat. Paul explains the inestimable value of Scripture. The inestimable value of Scripture. Commentators debate what this extent of the word graphe is. That's what Scripture is here in your text. Is it the whole Bible? Is it part of the Bible? And we can go down rabbit trails endlessly. The Bible wasn't canonized when Paul is writing the younger Timothy, who's probably in his late 40s, at least at this chapter. By the way, 2 Timothy, of course, written by Paul. 1 Timothy, encouraging him as a young elder, a young ambassador with older men around him. And 2 Timothy, the follow-up to that book. He says, inspired by God. This is the phrase God breathed. Theophanustus. Theophanustus. In the Latin Vulgate, it was divinius inspirati. Inspirati. It's a hapax legomenon. You know what that means? Only occurs one time. So it's an interesting word, and you can study it endlessly, and scholars far better than me will say, Paul made it up, which was not unlike Paul. But even though he probably coined the word, what he's saying is Theophanustus. This was information that God sent through man. I began with Genesis. We've got a dirt man, and he breathes the breath of life into this pile of dirt. It becomes a living being that has the capacity to have a relationship with his creator, his wife along with him. Scripture is called God-breathed. I think we've missed this. D. Edmund Hebert, who has been with the Lord many years, he was a Moody author. He became deaf in the 40s. I corresponded with him in the first church I served. He was a dear man, and we would write back and forth these letters back when you did that kind of thing. In his commentary on this section, he writes, the inspiration here is not asserted to the authors of Scripture, but the writings themselves. But inspiration was not mechanical. The Holy Spirit did not destroy the personality and the individual characteristics of the individual writer, but rather worked through the entire being of the writer that the very words they used, although truly the words of a human author, were yet the words the Spirit intended to be employed to express the divine truths being recorded. The present and perfect condition of the biblical text, which has suffered through transmission, through fallible scribes, is no grounds to conclude against the original text being inspired. That's a lot of words. I would explain it this way, big A author, little A author. Big A author, God, little A author, Paul, Isaiah, Jeremiah, Luke. The big A author is communicating in ways we'll never totally understand. And the past, as the Institute has gone through some questions about these kinds of things, I was curious and went back and read the Chicago Statement on Inerrancy. I read Paul Nixon Geisler's book on Introduction to the Bible and their section on inspiration. I dove deep into all this stuff. Big A, little A is a pretty good way to explain it. The big A author, God, superintended using human authors, the little A authors. Their style is the parent. Paul is telling the young Timothy, all graphe is God-breathed. Secondly, he says it's profitable. It's profitable for these four things we're going to look at. Prophet here is used only one other time in the New Testament, and that's a passage you know where bodily discipline is of little profit, but godly discipline is beneficial for all things. First church I served in Texas, there were these two elders that had been friends for life. They were in their late 50s, 60s at the time. And one of them was very fit, played racquetball, worked out. He was, you know, a specimen of health before that was cool. His real close friend was, let's just say, not quite that way. He liked to eat. And so the one elder who was always fitting as a fiddle was always cajoling his buddy, you need to eat right and lose weight and get in shape. And this older elder who was a little bit, let's just say, indolent would say, he would quote that verse and he would say, bodily discipline is of a little profit. Scriptures are profitable in a person's life in every way.
10: 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Part two of Michael Easley's message is next week. I'm John Gager, thanking you for listening and inviting you to join us again for Moody Presents, a production of Moody Radio, a ministry of Moody Bible Institute.
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You don't want to be left out. Patrick Mayberry is up next. Anybody else here on KJOL, local Christian radio for the Western Slope. This

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I want to remind you guys that we have Bibles available here in our radio station. 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

Melanie Waldman with Radical Love. 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Coming up next, Ryan Stevenson, who is in concert this Wednesday at 7th and Grand. Check it out. He's going to be singing Now This I Know here on KJOL, where you hear the light.

DOL family. Sunday, August 23rd, 9 a.m. This is Tina. Thank you for listening today. God's word gives us this beautiful promise in Philippians 4, verse 7. And the peace of God, which transcends all understanding, will guard your hearts and your minds in Christ Jesus. As you pray and thank God for his many, many blessings, may his peace surround you and strengthen you today throughout the whole day. We have a great hour of music kicking it off right now with Cochran and Company. Thank God for Sunday morning, and it is a beautiful Sunday morning here on KJOL, where you hear the light.

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That was Josiah Queen with Dusty Bibles. 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
2: Good morning, KJOL family. My prayer for you today is that you have a grateful heart. As you go about your day, take a moment, thank God for his goodness. The Bible says in Psalm 107, verse 1, give thanks to the Lord, for he is good. His love endures forever. No matter what you're facing, God's love remains constant. Today, let's choose gratitude, lift our hearts in prayer, and remember the many blessings he has given us. Coming up next, Citizen Way and Jasmine Murray with Miracles here on KJOL, where you hear the light.
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1: The Apostle Paul says, I'm not ashamed of the gospel of Christ, for it is the power of God unto salvation to everyone that believes. It's interesting that word for power that Paul uses comes from the Greek word dunamis. Years ago, there was a guy named Alfred Nobel that came up with this amazing explosive device that he didn't know what to call. He said, what is the Greek word for explosive? Well, it's dunamis, and Nobel decided to call his invention dynamite. So here's what the Bible is saying. There is explosive dynamite power in the message of the gospel. Tell people about the life, death, and resurrection of Jesus Christ. There's power in that message. Don't underestimate it.
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Would you stand and sing with me? We're going to sing a song called Yes, We All Agree. And I hope you do. I'm going to ask you a question. If you agree, you sing Yes, We All Agree, all right? It goes like this.

you interact, as you keep in step with the God of peace, you will learn to live in peace. And don't you see, Paul is again, he's counteracting their sinful tendencies towards self-justification. Refocus your framework, your mental map here. In Christ, we attend to God's good work in one another. In Christ, we attend to God's good work in one another. So here's the question, guys and gals. Where do we see Christ in those who are driving us nuts? Where do you see Christ in those who are driving you nuts? In Jesus Christ, no one is a lost cause. Where do you see the glory of God leaking out of obnoxious people? Where do you see the good work of God on the job in people who actually hurt you from time to time? Christ is on the job. It's our job to pay attention to what he's doing, because he who began a good work in them will carry it on to completion at the day of Christ Jesus. So, takeaway. Brothers and sisters, let us agree in the Lord. Let us agree in the Lord. Three quick questions. Would you just write these down and think about this, pray about this? Let the Lord do work in your heart about this. I'm going to do this week too. It's going to be profoundly uncomfortable, I promise you. But it's worthwhile. First question, who do I need to apologize to? Who do I need to apologize to? Second question, who do I need to forgive? Who do I need to forgive? And third question, with whom do I need to make peace? With whom do I need to make peace? Because remember, we're family. And in Christ, we're bound together as the forever family of God. And even in the midst of all this conflict, we can request of our Father. Because in Christ, we're learning to entrust our heart's desires to him. And we can refocus our framework. In Christ, we can learn to attend to God's good work in one another. And the God of peace will be with you. He will be with me. So just lean on him. Would you pray with me? Father, we long to live in peace-filled, joyous relationships in Christ. Father, we confess that when we are operating in our own strength, at our own instincts and our own habits, we make a royal mess of this. But we thank you that you are not finished and that we are not alone. You have made peace with God by sending Jesus Christ on our behalf. You have made peace within the body, destroyed this hostility that divides the world, but you are uniting people very different from one another in Christ. Help us to live in this peace, to metabolize your goodness and work in our lives, and to trust you. Father, help us to forgive. Help us to humble ourselves, to apologize. Teach us how to make peace for the glory of your name. We pray this for Jesus' sake.

0: 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This is Dave Andrews, the station manager of KJOL, with an inside report. If you normally listen to KJOL in Paonia or Hotchkiss or the surrounding areas at 91.3, many apologies for our unreliable signal for a while now. We are aware of things going on and off, and it appears to be heat-related after that heavy heat of the summer. Unfortunately, the fix is slow, as we have to get clearance to put an AC in the building that our transmitter is in, and thankfully we have some instrumental people helping us out. Petition the right people in Paonia in that regard. So we are hopeful to get that resolved in the Lord's timing. In the meantime, please get the word out that KJOL can be heard via streaming online or through our free KJOL app on Google Play and the Apple Store. Thank you for your patience there, and your prayers are also extremely helpful too. 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We are a non-commercial listener-supported ministry and still have some territory to make up from a very slow first half of the year. 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God is working. We see that clearly, and He is so good. 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It's 1354 East Sherwood Drive, Grand Junction, Colorado, 81501.
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4: Good morning, KJOL family. Blessings on you today. God's word reminds us in 1 Thessalonians 5:16 through 18. Rejoice always, pray continually, give thanks in all circumstances, for this is God's will for you in Christ Jesus. What a wonderful reminder to fill our day with joy, prayer, and thanksgiving. May your heart be encouraged as you look for God's blessings today. Coming up, Presence Music Band. Pick up that book here on KJOL, where you hear the light.

0: was Jonathan Stockstill and Bethany Worship Communion Song. I want to remind you guys that team registration is now open for the very fun and annual Grand Valley Young Life Cornhole Tournament. Going to be held Sunday, September 27th from 3 to 6 p.m. at Canyon View Church. Check out event details at our community events page, KJOL.org. Coming up next, Brandon Heath, Can We Go Home Now? 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
1: Calling out of nowhere. Father, are you out there? I've been feeling kind of scared. Made me want to say a prayer.

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0: Hi, I'm John Sorensen, president of Evangelism Explosion, and this is Share Life Today on KJOL. Just like adults, children need the hope of the gospel. When they come to faith in Jesus, it changes everything for them. Jesus told his disciples in Luke 18, "Truly I tell you, anyone who will not receive the kingdom of God like a little child will never enter it." In the Democratic Republic of the Congo, many churches attended a training to learn how to disciple the children in their churches with the gospel. As practice for the training, they went house to house sharing the gospel. Children all along the way decided to follow them up to the church where the workshop was being held. In just two afternoons, they shared the gospel with 418 children and adults, and among them, 355 made professions of Jesus as their Lord and Savior. Many of the parents of the children asked the Sunday school teachers to come back and to share with all the families as well. To learn how you can share your faith, visit sharelife.today.
1: Good morning, KJOL family. And as the busyness of the day has begun, let us remember the words of Psalm 118:24. This is the day the Lord has made. Let us rejoice and be glad in it. Every day is a gift from God. So let's take time right now and thank him. Let's spend a few moments in prayer and trust him to guide your steps wherever the rest of this day may lead. And it's going to lead you to hearing Madison Watkins up next with You Won't here on KJOL, where you hear the light.
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Danny Gokey with Live Up to Your Name. And Jeremiah 33:3 says, call to me and I will answer you and tell you great and unsearchable things you do not know. What an incredible promise that we can bring our concerns to him in prayer. Thank God for his faithfulness and trust that he is working even when we cannot see it. Up next, Hillsong Worship fighting for us here on KJOL, where you hear the light.

0: Welcome to Making Your Life Count, where we talk about living a life of purpose by growing in your walk with God. Hi, I'm Mark Gothier, and today we're diving into the incredible ways you can have a real influence in the lives of others by following Jesus' example. First, it all begins with growing in your relationship with God. You see, when you spend time in His Word and seek Him in prayer, it's like planting seeds that will grow into a life filled with purpose, strength, and peace. The closer we draw to God, the more He shapes our hearts to reflect His love for others. When you live a life that reflects Christ's love, it opens doors to share the hope you've found in Him. So, whether you're praying, caring for someone, or simply sharing your faith, remember that each step is a chance to grow in your walk with God and make your life count. The world needs the hope and the love of Jesus, and it starts with you.
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8: 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Up next, Mercy Me, Make It Well, here on KJOL, local Christian radio for the Western Slope. 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

was Carrie Job with husband Cody Carnes with Elevation Worship, The Blessing, the full version. What a beautiful song. I believe that came out in 2020, and it was a life-saving song, I know, for me. I really, really appreciate that song. I also am digging big time this next song coming up. Chandler Moore, God, I'm Just Grateful. This is the time to turn your radio up and sing loud, sing proud. God, I'm just grateful. Here on KJOL, where you hear the light.

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Coming up next, Matt Boswell, Matt Papa, Brian Fowler with How Great is the Greatness of God here on KJOL, where you hear the light.

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0: The Pharisees were the Bible scholars of their day. They searched the scriptures, they studied the prophecies concerning the promised Messiah, and yet when he was right in front of them, they failed to recognize him. Is it possible that we could be biblically knowledgeable and yet spiritually blind like the Pharisees? Today on Truth for Life Weekend, Alistair Begg challenges us to take an honest look at our own response to the teaching of Jesus.
1: We turn this morning to John chapter 9, and we read from verse 39. We read these three verses, and then we'll pray and study them together. Jesus said, "For judgment I have come into this world, so that the blind will see, and those who see will become blind." Some Pharisees who were with him heard him say this and asked, "What, are we blind too?" Jesus said, "If you were blind, you would not be guilty of sin. But now that you claim you can see, your guilt remains." Father, with our Bibles open before us, we humbly ask that you will come and by the Holy Spirit teach us from the Bible. Show us our Savior and show us ourselves, Lord, and then match us up for your glory and for our good, we pray. In Jesus' name. Amen. In the British Parliament, when the time comes for its members to vote, they ring what is called the division bell. The division bell to which I refer is a bell that is sounded within the precincts of Parliament, calling the members to a vote. Something similar happens in Congress, but there is no special name for it. At least I checked yesterday, and there wasn't yesterday. And it means that the members have about 8 minutes to assemble themselves in the appropriate division lobby in order to vote for or against the resolution. And so the notion of the bell and the sounding of the bell immediately calls the question. And folks know it is decision time. I want to suggest to you that that is the most appropriate introduction that I can find for where we are this morning in relationship to these concluding verses of John chapter 9. Because by his coming into the world, Jesus, if you like, sounds the division bell. And this division is an inevitable division, and it is an unavoidable division. Indeed, the inevitable consequence of the coming of Jesus is just that division. To be confronted with the claims of Jesus is to find oneself at a crossroads. At a crossroads, one has to make a decision, and the way in which we turn defines so much that follows from it. And this division, we have learned, runs all the way through John's Gospel. Classically, in chapter 3 and in verse 18, we noted it earlier in this study in John 9, whoever believes in him is not condemned, but whoever does not believe stands condemned already because he has not believed in the name of God's one and only Son. So what we discover is simply this, that the inevitable consequence of the presence of Jesus in the world is a separation between those who claim to have religious insight, even though they are in fact spiritually blind, and those who, conscious of the fact that they are blinded by sin, pray that they might be given the sight of which the sin inherent in their nature has robbed them. And this contrast is clearly seen in this chapter. We have spent, obviously, the vast majority of time looking at the incident concerning the healing of the man born blind. This man was awakened to the fact of his spiritual blindness. He might have thought that his greatest need in life was in order to have his physical sight restored, which of course Jesus had done. But when all is said and done, Jesus seeks him out in order to ask him a question, the question that is found in verse 35, "Do you believe in the Son of Man?" And the response of the man is eager. He is genuinely interested. "Who is he, sir?" the man asks. "Tell me so that I may believe in him." And he stands in direct contrast to the Pharisees who refused to see what was right before their noses. They were the ones who claimed to have the sight, but they were in fact the ones who were blind to the truth. So I say to you again, to be confronted by the teaching of Jesus is to find oneself standing at a crossroads. And this is not a truth that is tucked away in corners of the Bible, but actually simply stands, as it were, in strategic positions all the way through the gospel records. I was talking with someone earlier this morning about a baby that was born on Friday, and I was thinking of all the joy that is in that, and people taking the little girl in their arms and making pronouncements about how her little features are and who she looks like and perhaps what she will become. And over the years, we have all engaged in that and observed that, and we've heard all kinds of things said about the children held in the arms of an older person. But none of us, I would suggest, have ever heard anybody take a child in their arms and say what Simeon said when he took the child Jesus in his arms on the occasion that Mary and Joseph brought him for dedication at the temple. Listen to what he said when he took the child Jesus in his arms. "This child is destined to cause the falling and rising of many in Israel, to be a sign that will be spoken against, so that the thoughts of many hearts will be revealed." What a strange thing to say about a baby. A thing that could be said really about no other child, for there is no other who fulfills the role that Jesus fills. But the Pharisees refused to see this, and they did not like the division that was suggested. Jesus had declared that he didn't come into the world to condemn the world. We saw that back in verse 17 of chapter 3, but he came to save. This is not some kind of contradiction. In verse 39, Jesus said, "For judgment I have come into this world." Some bright spark said, "Well, I thought he said that he didn't come for condemnation." That's exactly right. He didn't come for condemnation, but judgment is an inevitable consequence of the coming of Jesus. When the light shines, when the division bell sounds, as it were, those who come to the light find it to be the light of life, while those who refuse the light turn away into deeper darkness. Now, it is for this reason that I have said to you in the past what I remind you of again now, namely, that it is a dangerous thing to sit and listen to the preaching of the Bible in church. And the reason it is dangerous lies in the fact that if the teaching of the Bible, if the proclaiming of the good news does not soften your heart, it will harden your heart. If the teaching does not draw you to Christ, it will inevitably drive you from Christ. When you resist the truth, when it is made clear to you, you leave the preacher with only one option, namely, to try again, and the next time to try and say it even more plainly than before. And in doing so, the preacher then exposes the listener to the risk of a further rejection of the good news. And that listener never knows when that rejection will prove to be the point at which their heart is hardened beyond recovery. I say to you that if in listening you remain unconverted, you are in a dangerous, vulnerable position. That's the significance, is it not, of what we read as a sort of parallel passage in our scripture reading from Isaiah chapter 6. If you care to turn to it, I'll remind you of it. If you don't, I'll quote it for you. Most of us, when we read Isaiah 6, only go as far as verse 8. The declaration of God, the revelation of himself, the response of Isaiah in humility and in contrition and in penitence, the question of God, who will go for us and who will I send? The response of Isaiah, I'll go for you. Will I do? I will go for you. And then usually that becomes the basis of a missionary talk and calling people to serve Jesus and to go out and a very valid missionary talk it is. But it goes on to verse 9, because once Isaiah says he was prepared to go, what a strange commission he receives. And God said, go and tell this people, be ever hearing, but never understanding, be ever seeing, but never perceiving, make the heart of the people calloused, make their ears dull, close their eyes, otherwise they might see with their eyes, hear with their ears, understand with their hearts, and turn and be healed. What a strange thing to say. What a bizarre commission to be given to a prophet. How are we to understand that? Well, we're helped when we look at the five or so occasions in the New Testament where Isaiah 6 is quoted. But we're also helped by considering the way in which Isaiah responded to that commission. What did he do? Did he take that commission and say, okay, I get it. What I'm supposed to do is make the story so complicated that most people won't be able to get it. Make it so complex and so convoluted that folks will be going, oh, I don't understand that at all. No, he didn't do that. What did he do? He made a commitment to clarity and simplicity. So much so that in chapter 28 of Isaiah, the reaction of people to his prophetic ministry is to say, why is he treating us like kids? Verse 9 of Isaiah 28, who is he trying to teach? To whom is he explaining his message? To children weaned from their milk, to those just taken from the breast. Why are you coming and speaking so plainly? Speaking as if we were children, talking to us in such ABC language. Well, you see, he understands that by teaching with this clarity and with this simplicity, the imperatives of 9 and 10 in chapter 6 become the inevitable outcome of his ministry. That if the word of God does not shine in to soften, it will shine and it will bake your heart and harden it. If the rain of God's word does not irrigate your soul and soften it up to receive the seed that is planted, it will harden it and make your heart like a corrugated tin roof. If God's word won't save you, what will? Some people are waiting for their own personal miracle, their own personal intervention. And what John tells us in chapter 12 is that even after Jesus had done all of these miraculous signs, still they did not believe in him. And then he goes on to quote exactly Isaiah chapter 6, verses 9 and 10. It's the same thing that you have in the story that Jesus tells of the rich man and Lazarus. Remember? And the rich man dies and goes to hell and looks over and can see Lazarus. It's a picture, it's a metaphor. And he cries out that there would be intervention in the lives of his brothers. And the response is, if there's no point in anybody going to your brothers, because if they will not listen to Moses and the prophets, then they will not listen even though someone should rise from the dead. In other words, the confidence of heaven is in the scriptures. That's why James says, humbly, James 1:21, I think from memory, humbly accept the word planted in you that can save you. Today, if you hear God's voice, do not harden your hearts. If you think for a moment that you can hold the gospel as it is preached to you at arm's length in some kind of intellectual critical detachment, then your very posture reveals the blindness of your own mind. Jesus said, for judgment I have come into this world so that the blind will see, and those who see will become blind. There is a division then that is inevitable. Then we come in verse 40 to the question asked by the Pharisees, which is a revealing question, insofar as it reveals how they saw themselves and it reveals how they viewed Jesus. Some Pharisees who were with him heard him say this and asked, "What are we blind to?" You're not suggesting that we're blind, are you, Jesus? You're not actually suggesting that we need to come to you so that we might have our sight restored. It doesn't occur to these characters that they could possibly be blind. It never does to people who are blind, you see. One of the indications of your blindness is that you don't think you're blind. The indication that you're on the way to sight is in the awareness that you're blind. Well, the first thing that the Bible does when the light shines is shows up the darkness. And when the light shines in and shows up our blindness, then we know unless someone makes me see, I am to remain forever blind. But the greatest blindness is the blindness that is wrapped up in religious formalism, such as represented here by these Pharisees. They regard themselves as the guides of the blind. You can read that in Romans 2. They regard themselves as a light that shines to those in the darkness. They regard themselves as instructors of the foolish. Paul mentions all of that when he is arguing to the point in Romans 3 where he says, "And so the whole world is accountable before God, whether you are a Gentile coming from that background or whether you are a Jew feeling yourself to be the custodians of all of this truth." And so it makes their question all the more striking, doesn't it? One can almost hear the almost see the sneer on their faces. What, are we blind too? Sense the smugness of their tone, catch a flavor of the derision directed at Jesus. You can just see this. You know that horrible feeling when you're in a room somewhere and everybody else thinks they're in the know and they ask a question and they just are dissing you and they look at one another like, you know, and you just feel so small and so impoverished by it all. That's what they're doing. Or they're looking at one another going, "So we're blind too, are we, Jesus?" Yeah. But blind they were. So blind, they didn't know how blind they were. They're like the man in Luke 18. Remember the wonderful parable Jesus tells of the Pharisee and the tax collector. And to those confident in their own righteousness and who look down on everybody else, Luke says in Luke 18, Jesus told a story. Context is clear, isn't it? To those who were confident in their own righteousness, to people who were sure they could see, to people who were dead certain that they were not the blind people, to those who were confident in their own righteousness and looked down on everybody else, all those poor people who can't see, Jesus told a parable. There were two men went up to the temple to pray. One was a Pharisee and the other a tax collector. The people nudging one another, "Here we go, good guy, bad guy." The classic Jesus story. There's a good fellow and a bad fellow. I wonder what this one's about. And the Pharisee stood up and prayed about himself. "God, I thank you. I'm not like other men. Robbers, evildoers, adulterers, like this tax collector here. After all, I fast twice a week. I give a tenth of all I get." People would be going, "That's pretty good. Pretty good. Giving him marks out of 10. Jesus said, "But the tax collector stood at a distance. He would not even look up to heaven, but he beat his breast and said, 'God, have mercy on me, a sinner.'" And then the sting in the tail. Jesus says, "I tell you that this man, the tax collector, went home justified before God. For everyone who exalts himself, like the Pharisees, who think they can see, will be humbled. And whoever humbles himself will be exalted." Do you remember the Simeon statement now, holding the baby in his arms? What did he say? "This child is destined for the falling and rising of many in Israel. Until a man or a woman falls at the feet of Jesus and says, 'I am a blind man, I am a blind woman,' they will never rise to see. As long as we sit in the supercilious perspective of the religious formalist declaring, 'You know, I have been around church for a long time. My uncle Jim gave me a Bible when we were married. I know that because I saw it just the other day. I hadn't seen it for years, but I know it's somewhere.' You know, that all that kind of thing. 'I'm so glad that I don't need to trust in Jesus. I'm so glad that I'm like the Pharisee in this story. I'm not like other men. And actually, I've really upped my contribution since I came here as well, although I don't expect you to know much about that.'" Jesus turned the whole thing on his head. Oh, you're not suggesting that we're blind, are you, Jesus? You see, our response to Jesus shows what we think of ourselves. And our response to Jesus shows what we think of Jesus. And what they think of Jesus is just actually that he is deluded, that he's a madman, that he's demon-possessed. We saw that before. It comes again in chapter 10. Why listen to him, they said. He's demon-possessed and raving mad. And that for me is one of the great and intriguing things. How it is that people continue to come and listen to the Bible being preached, and actually you've already made your decision concerning Jesus. You've decided that Jesus was either deluded or he was deceitful. Unless you move from one of those two positions to acknowledge that he is who he is, that he is the light of the world, and that those who follow him will not walk in darkness, then you walk out into a darkness that is just completely utter darkness. Now look at how Jesus answers. Verse 39, there's a division. Verse 40, there's a question. And verse 41, there's an answer. The answer that he gives is a puzzling answer. It's certainly not an easy little verse, is it? They were probably expecting Jesus to say, yes, you are a blind bunch, or no, of course you're not blind. You're the Pharisees. You have all the news strapped around your wrists and fastened on your forehead. You've got all the Old Testament scriptures right there, right at your hand. And they probably expected either a yes or a no. But instead of doing that, he does what he does so often. That is, he just reaches in and twists their noses a little bit by responding in what is a paradoxical fashion. Now, let me just quote to you a Phillips paraphrase of this verse, because I think it will help us get the sense of it. Phillips paraphrases verse 41, which here reads, if you were blind, you would not be guilty of sin, but now that you claim you can see, your guilt remains. It's like a really bad riddle, isn't it? You can say it to yourself 15 times in a row and still not get it. But listen to how Phillips does it. If you were blind, returned Jesus, nobody could blame you. But as you insist, we can see, your guilt remains. If you were blind, you couldn't be held accountable for your ignorance. That's what he's saying. But since you insist you can see, your guilt remains. And before their very eyes, Jesus has done what God alone can do. If they'd been without any understanding of spiritual things, then of course, there wouldn't have been blameworthy. But because they have a knowledge of this stuff, they're culpable because they are unwilling to see beyond the horizon, as it were, of the Old Testament.
0: 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That is Alistair Begg with a message titled, Are We Blind Too? We'll hear the conclusion of this message next weekend. Alistair mentioned today how dangerous it is to continually listen to God's Word preached while remaining unconverted. And if that describes you, I want to encourage you to visit our website, truthforlife.org/the story. 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I'm Bob Lapine. Thanks for studying the Bible with us. Meeting Jesus eventually brings us to a crossroads moment. Which way will we turn? Next weekend, we'll explore the options and their consequences. 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
3: 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Here's David.
4: Well, the Bible tells us that Solomon was the wisest man who ever lived. I don't know if that would be true today if we look back over all of history, but probably so. When he writes about personal relationships, he speaks to the heart. And today we're going to talk about Solomon's words about friendship and relationships right here on the weekend edition of Turning Point.
5: You know, there are many Christians that you meet from time to time who say, "I don't really need friends. I have the Lord." I've heard that. And when you get to know them, you know why they don't have any friends. But how many of you know that God does his best work through other people, and that he does his best loving through people, that God put us on this earth and then he put us together on this earth so that we could express love and friendship one to another? And life is so difficult that we all need friends, don't we? And you show me a person who says he doesn't need a friend or she doesn't need a friend, and I'll show you a person who is proud and arrogant and soon headed for a fall. Because all of us have tremendous needs in our lives for friendship. And even now as I say that, some of you are thinking of the friends that you have in your life who are so special to you. When I talk about friends, what do I mean? There are frankly four different levels of friends that you need to know about. First of all, there are contact friends. People you meet in your daily life. People that you pass. The acquaintances. The people that you know. The people that you say hello to. You might say of them, "They're my friends," but they're basically just contact friends. People that you meet from time to time, but you don't know them and they don't really know you. And then there are casual friends. People who have common interests with you. People who like the same things you like. People who you can talk about certain subjects with and know that you're in agreement. Maybe they're Democrats and you're a Democrat. Maybe they're Republicans and you're Republicans. I guarantee you're having lots of conversation with your friends these days. And then there are people you might call close friends. Those with whom you share common goals. Maybe it's your partner in business, your neighbor at home, someone you sit with at church, someone you feel close to. But the kind of friendship that I want to talk about from the book of Proverbs is not any of the three that I have mentioned, but rather I want to talk about committed friends. A person who cares enough about you to confront you when you're wrong. One who stays with you in the thick and the thin. If you have one friend like that, you are blessed indeed. And you ought to count it all joy that God has given you one somebody like that. If you have two, you are the richest of all people. Because friends like that are a rare commodity in today's busy, impersonal world. And you need to choose your friends carefully. Because if you want a friend who's going to be committed to you, you want to make sure you get the right one. In the book of Proverbs, the word friend, companion, neighbor are sometimes a translation of the same Old Testament word. And in the 27th chapter of the book of Proverbs, by implication or by statements that connect with other proverbs, we can discover five different kinds of friendships. The first kind of friend that you're going to meet in the book of Proverbs chapter 27 is a foolish friend. You know, it's possible to have foolish friends. And Proverbs chapter 27 and verse 3 says this, "A stone is heavy and sand is weighty, but a fool's wrath is heavier than both of them." Now remember, the book of Proverbs is a very visual book. So when you read these Proverbs, try to think in your mind of the picture that they're painting. Verse 22 says, "Though you grind a fool in mortar with a pestle along with crushed grain, yet his foolishness will still not depart from him." What that's saying in so many words in today's vernacular, you can beat him to a pulp and he'll still be foolish. Back in Proverbs chapter 1 and verse 7, it says, "The fear of the Lord is the beginning of knowledge, but fools despise wisdom and instruction." The Bible says you can end up, if you're not careful, with friendships that you have forged with foolish people. Proverbs 1:32 says, "For the turning away of the simple will slay them, and the complacency of fools will destroy them." And Proverbs 22:3 says, "A prudent man foresees evil and hides himself, but the simple or the fool passes on and is punished." According to Proverbs, a man is a fool who is naive and without convictions and gullible. We're not talking here about a person who is without intellect. A fool in the book of Proverbs is a rebellious person, a person who neglects the counsel that's given to him by those who care for him. The rebellious fool believes every word, but the prudent or the wise man considers his steps. Fools lack discipline and have little discernment. Fools are naive. A fool is somebody who just believes anything. And you don't want to have friendships with the foolish, because you will end up just like them. Proverbs 13:20 is the key verse in this point. Listen carefully. "He who walks with wise men will be wise, but the companion or the friend of fools will be destroyed." I cannot emphasize this enough, that the choice you make of your friendships will be so much the determination of your life. That if you choose bad friends, they will have bad influence on you. The peer pressures that young people face when they're drawn in to the kinds of things that friendships can do to them if they're wrong. We could write a book about those stories. They're sad indeed. Business alliances are the same when we grow into adulthood. If we're not careful, we end up forging alliances with people who do not share the same goals that we have and will take us in the wrong direction. Now, the Bible is not saying that we should have no friends who are outside of the faith. That is isolationism. And for so long, fundamentalists and separatists have said, if you're a Christian, you should only have Christian friends. My goodness, how are we going to win the world if we don't have friendships with those in the world? I'm not talking here about casual friendships or contact friendships. I'm talking here about committed friendships. You don't want to forge a committed friendship with somebody who doesn't embrace your values and your God. Because if you are not careful, that committed friendship will cause you to move from your commitment to the greatest friend you ever had in your life, the Lord Jesus Himself. I think this is what James was trying to get across in his epistle in the 4th chapter when he said, "Do you not know that friendship with the world is enmity with God? Whoever therefore wants to be a friend of the world makes himself an enemy of God." It's a good reminder that it is possible to have foolish friendships that can lead you astray. A preacher of another generation logged this story in one of his books. He said, "I frequently go down to the penitentiary to visit a man who was serving a life term." This is how it happened. He had not been long in this country. He was from another country. One evening, he went out with a group of men who had invited him to accompany them. The first thing he knew, they were robbing a store. In the shooting which ensued, the woman was fatally wounded. Sometime afterward, the young man, who did not even know that a murder had been committed and who actually had nothing to do with it, was picked up and interrogated by the police, whom he told frankly that he had been out that night with a group of men. He was tried and sentenced to life in prison for murder, and legally so, as he was in the company of those who had committed the crime. It was just one night of thoughtless, careless friendship, and it ruined his life. I don't want to make this bigger than it is, but I do want to tell you that your choice of friends is critical according to the Word of God. Somebody said, "Well, I want to forge a relationship with them and I will influence them my way." It almost always is a two-way influence. Sometimes I hear unknowing young people, Christian young people, I'm sad to say, tell me that they're planning to forge the most intimate of friendships, a marriage with somebody who's not a believer, with the excuse that they'll win them after the marriage. And I can tell you, if you want to study the statistics on that one, you will not do it. Because most people are on their best behavior before marriage, and then after marriage comes, they settle into their old patterns. foolish friends. Let me talk for a moment about faithful friends. For here in this same passage of Scripture, in the 6th verse of the 27th chapter, we read, "Faithful are the wounds of a friend, but the kisses of an enemy are deceitful." Now, let's take the last part of that verse and understand what it says so that we can understand the first part of it. The last part of the verse says, "The kisses of an enemy are deceitful." And if you have your Bibles open to the 27th chapter, if you'll go back into Proverbs chapter 26, beginning at the 23rd verse, you will find a little commentary on that section of chapter 27, verse 6. In verse 23, it says this. Listen to this. "Fervent lips with a wicked heart are like earthenware covered with silver dross. He who hates disguises it with his lips and lays open deceit within himself. When he speaks kindly, do not believe him, for there are 7 abominations in his heart." I want you to get the picture that the writer of Proverbs paints with his little word picture. He says that fervent lips with a wicked heart are like an earthen jar covered with silver, a silver-covered earthen jar. In other words, what you see on the outside is what's not on the inside. These people are fervent in their friendship words, in their flattering tongue, but in their heart there is deceit. In fact, it says in this chapter, there are 7 abominations in their heart. You can't always tell a friend by their friendliness, can you? Do you know that some people are born strokers? By that I mean, they can't help it. They just have to stroke you every time they see you. You're the most wonderful person in the world. That's the most wonderful message I've ever heard. You're the greatest preacher who ever lived. And I'm thinking, where have these people been? I mean, it's wonderful to be complimented, and we always appreciate reinforcement in the areas where we serve and what we do. But when a person is overwhelmed in that regard, when he continues with that over and over again, sometimes you have to stop and ask, what's that person up to? What's really going on in their heart? You know, when a person is your true friend, just a word will do. But if they have another agenda, sometimes it is in the multiplication of words that you become suspicious. And the writer of Proverbs says we have every right to do that, because there is a kind of friend who is faithless, who will say one thing with his lips, who will humor your fancies and flatter your pride, but down in their heart, they have another agenda. Faithful friends do not try to force their personal opinions on the lives of others. They try to help in a biblical way, and you can always spot it if you watch for it. Romans 15:2 gives us a little definition of a faithful friend. Let each of us please his neighbor for his good, leading to edification, building up. Ephesians 4:2 says it this way, with all lowliness and gentleness, with long-suffering, bearing up one another in love. And Proverbs 9:8 adds this warning, do not correct a scoffer lest he hate you. Rebuke a wise man and he will love you. It's interesting that a faithful friend is a friend who doesn't always tell you what you want to hear. How many of you have a spouse like that? You bristle and then you go away to think, why, there's no person in the whole world that loves me more than this woman. And why would she say that if she didn't love me enough to help me? When you're a young preacher, as I was once, be careful how you laugh. When you're a young preacher and you're just getting started, it's so easy to fall into the pitfalls of repeating phrases and sentences and doing things that you wish you wouldn't do, and you don't think about it. But after a while, when the emotion of the meeting is over and you have a chance to sit down, you're reminded by the one who loves you, you did it again. You did it again. And that's so helpful. It's wonderful to have a friend you trust to help you through those times, to rebuke you when you need to be rebuked in a kind way. If you have a friend like that, you are rich indeed. You have a faithful friend according to the book of Proverbs. General Grant had a lawyer by the name of John A. Rawlins. He was closer to General Grant than any other man during the war. It was to Rawlins that Grant gave his pledge that he would abstain from intoxicating liquors which he'd had a problem with. And when he broke that pledge, Rawlins went to him and with great earnestness pleaded with him for the sake of himself and for the sake of the great and holy cause of the nation to refrain from strong drink. Faithful were the wounds of that friend. And today, if you go to Washington, in the front of the Capitol at Washington, there stands the magnificent monument of General Grant, sitting on his horse in characteristic pose and flanked on either side by stirring battle scenes. But at the other end of Pennsylvania Avenue, a little to the south of the avenue, is Rawlins Park. And there stands a very ordinary, commonplace statue of Rawlins. And whenever you stand before the great monument of Grant there in front of the Capitol, think of the other monument and remember the faithful friend who kept Grant on his horse is down at the other end, unnoticed and unheralded. But he was the kind of friend who could say what needed to be said at the right time. One of the things that's happening in Christendom these days, and I believe it's a good thing, is the development of accountability groups. You know, it's so easy to just sail along in your life, not asking any questions and not answering any questions. Something happens to you when you have somebody that asks you the hard questions. You need somebody to ask you those questions, don't you? Somebody to ask you, to look you in the eye and say, are you walking with God? Are you living outwardly what you profess to live? Is it genuine in your heart? That's a faithful friend. My friend, if you don't have one, you need to choose one and get yourself in a situation where you're asking each other some hard questions. Then I want to give you a third kind of friend, and these are the kind we all want. These are fortifying friends. These are friends who come up alongside of you and just encourage you. And you need to have some of those folks too. Chapter 27, verse 9 says it this way. Listen to the imagery of this proverb. Ointment and perfume delight the heart, and the sweetness of a man's friend gives delight by hearty counsel. That's a wonderful proverb. Friendly suggestions are as pleasant as perfume, says the proverb writer. Genuine advice shows that a person really cares. Somebody who comes alongside of you with the right spirit and the right attitude and puts their arm around you and says, I want you to know, and they encourage you and they strengthen you and they help you. And you feel such ease with them, even though you're talking about difficult things. How many of you know it's not usually the message that's the issue, it's the delivery system that comes into play. Sometimes people can come and say things to you and their delivery system's all wrong, the package is all messed up. And what they're saying is true, but the way they say it is so harsh and sometimes sarcastic that you can't get your arms around the message because you can't get past the delivery system. And the writer of Proverbs says that when you bring hearty counsel, it should have the aroma of perfume to it. In other words, it should be a sweet and tender way of helping your friend get the message that's at the core and not all the wrappings around the outside. That's something you have to work at and develop even in a marriage, isn't it? Learning how to give the message and not let the messenger mess it all up. And when you're with a person like that, you feel such at ease. I think it's sort of like what I read from the words of George Eliot. He defined a friendship like this. He said, oh, the inexpressible comfort of feeling safe with a person, having neither to weigh thoughts or measure words, but to pour them all out just as they are, chaff and grain together, knowing that a faithful hand will take and sift them. Keep what is worth keeping, and then with a breath of love, blow the rest away. Isn't that a great thought? Don't you covet somebody like that? It kind of goes along with the fact that every once in a while you need somebody you can just go blow off some steam. Oh, what a privilege it is to have a friend who takes the chaff and the grain together, and what is worth keeping, he keeps, and with love, he blows the rest away. You know, there's a friendship in the Bible that was like that. Do you remember the story of David and Jonathan? You talk about a friendship that had some dynamics that would make it not work. Unless you've read it recently, you might not be aware of the fact that Jonathan was the son of Saul, And Saul hated David. And David was the one who was about to take over Saul's place as king of Israel. And David also was sweet on Saul's daughter. And David and Jonathan were friends. You talk about getting into a complicated friendship. That was one. Because every time they were together, David's viewpoint was, Saul's trying to kill me. And Jonathan was always doing his best to make sure that David was kept safe. And sometime when you get a chance, you should go back to read 1 Samuel and read the record of that story. It is unfortunate that some very evil people have tried to make out of this relationship an inordinate relationship that would not be pleasing to God. But I can tell you on the authority of the Word of God, there was nothing like that. These were two men who loved each other as friends should love. And over again, there's a phrase in the Old Testament that describes their relationship. You will see it in 1 Samuel 18, 1 to 3, where you read, "And when he had finished speaking to Saul, the soul of Jonathan was knit to the soul of David, and Jonathan loved him as his own soul. And Saul took him that day, would not let him go home to his father's house anymore. Then Jonathan and David made a covenant because he loved him as his own soul." In 1 Samuel 20, verse 17, we read, "Now Jonathan again caused David to vow because he loved him, for he loved him as he loved his own soul." And in 1 Samuel 23, 16, we read that Jonathan, Saul's son, arose and went to David in the woods and strengthened his hand in God. I'm telling you what a friend. A friend who knows when you have a need and comes to strengthen you in the hand of God. Well, let me pass on to the fourth kind of friend that's alluded to in the 27th chapter of Proverbs. I was going to put it this way, and I tried to make it a little more acceptable. How about in-your-face friends? How about face-to-face friends? This is similar to what we talked about a few moments ago, but in a positive way. Proverbs 27, 17 is a great proverb. It says this, "As iron sharpens iron, so a man sharpens the countenance of his friend." This is the kind of a friend that you get together with and you can really deal with some of the tough issues of life. You can talk about things that are going to make a difference. You can share ideas, and they may not always be coming from the same way. They may be disagreement ideas, but you understand that this is two friends who love each other, sharing the most important things in their life one with another, and the result of it is you both are sharpened and strengthened by the encounter. Oh, what a relationship that can be. Especially if you're in a position of leadership or responsibility, to have somebody who can come and you can share ideas. Sometimes when we travel and we get with other pastors, that's what happens. We sit down in a room together and we talk about what God is doing in the ministry and how we can sharpen one another as face-to-face we deal with the issues of our lives. Romans 14, 19 says, "Therefore, let us pursue the things which make for peace and the things by which one may edify another." I don't know if you've ever remembered this verse from the book of Malachi, but I think this is kind of the same thing. Malachi 3:16 says, "Then those who feared the Lord spoke to one another, and the Lord listened, and he heard them." If you go back and study the book of Malachi, you know this wasn't a pleasant time in the life of these people. But they got together, and they spoke one to another, and the Bible says God listened in. I think God listens into conversations when iron sharpens iron and when friends come together to encourage one another. And the Bible says that that's what happened. And a book of remembrance was written before him for those who fear the Lord and who meditate on his name. Do you know when you have the right kind of conversations between one another and you're sharpening one another and you're encouraging one another, you get enrolled in God's book. And he listens into your conversation and he says, "I saw Jeremiah down there in North Carolina with another brother pastor. And they were

0: 17:17 says it this way, even more succinctly. A friend loves at all times, and listen to this, a brother is born for adversity. Let me tell you how you can sort out your friends. You want to know the ones that are casual, the ones that are just companions, the ones that are committed? All you have to do is go through a crisis in your life. That's all you have to do. Crisis sorts out your friends like nothing you'll ever imagine. Some of the people you thought would be aren't, and some of the people you didn't think would be are. But the Bible says that a friend, a true friend, is born for adversity. What does that mean? That's what they're there for. You may not even know that they're there hovering around the externals of your life, but when you go through a difficult time, all of a sudden they move in and you discover the love and the strength and the encouragement that such a friend brings to you. Is Jesus your friend? Do you know him? You say, well, Pastor Jeremiah, everybody knows who Jesus is. No, that's a contact friend. Well, I study about him in the Bible. Oh, that's a casual friendship. I'm not talking about that. I want to know if you have a committed friendship with Jesus. Have you committed your life to him as he has committed his life to you? Are you willing to say, Lord Jesus Christ, what you said in your word about me, I accept as true. I am a sinner without any hope, but because you came into this world to be my Savior, I can know eternal life. As you committed yourself to me on the cross, I now commit myself to you, and I accept what you did for me. Because in order for Jesus Christ to be your friend, he first of all must be your Savior. And if you don't know him as your Savior, you can't have him as your friend. I don't know about you, but the friendship I have with Jesus is the most wonderful thing in all the world to me. I say this with deference to a warm and loving relationship with my wife and my family. But my friends, there are times when you just got to get alone with your friend, the Lord Jesus, and pour your heart out to him, because you know that no one else can comprehend, no one else can know. I don't know how I'd get through a day without my friendship with the Lord. And those of you who know him know what I'm talking about, and I want you all to have him as your friend. So if you've never known Jesus Christ as your Savior and your friend, why don't you take that step and show yourself friendly today and invite him into your life?
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5: Good afternoon, KJOL family. This is Tina. You know, and sometimes the greatest encouragement comes from just remembering God's blessings. James 1:17 says, every good and perfect gift is from above, coming down from the Father of the heavenly lights. Today, count a few of those gifts and thank the Lord for each and every one of them. A grateful heart can turn an ordinary day into a day filled with joy. Coming up, Toby Mac, A Little Church, Nobody's Too Lost. 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
6: For years I've run the fast lane, and my treads are wearing thin. Left me on the shoulder, broken and pulled over, alone in my

That was Taya Smith with Leland, Heart and Flesh. Coming up a little bit later, JJ Weeks. But right now, Passion Worship. Just that good. Recorded live at Passion 2026. It's fresh. It's here. It's next. Passion Worship. Just that good. Here on KJOL, where you hear the light.

0: In Luke 12, Jesus reminds us that life does not consist in the abundance of possessions. 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
3: Good afternoon, KJOL family. Thank you so much for listening today. This is Tina, and God's word gives us this beautiful promise in Philippians 4, verse 7. "And the peace of God, which transcends all understanding, will guard your hearts and your minds in Christ Jesus. 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

was Kane with the commission. One last reminder from me. Recording artist Ryan Stevenson's going to be in concert this next Wednesday, August 26th at 7 p.m. at the church at 7th and Grant. Tickets are on sale. They are only $10. 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The Afters is up next with New Day, New Life here on KJOL, where you hear the light.

was Matt Maher with Bigger Table. This is Tina signing off for the weekend. I will be back next weekend. Would love to pray for you. May the Lord bless you and keep you. And as Numbers 6, 24 through 26 says, the Lord bless you and keep you. The Lord make his face shine upon you and be gracious to you. The Lord turn his face toward you and give you peace. May God fill your heart with his joy, guide your steps, protect your family, and remind you of his unfailing love. And as Philippians 4, 7 promises, may the peace of God, which transcends all understanding, guard your hearts and your minds in Christ Jesus. Have a blessed weekend and a blessed week, and I will be back next weekend. Going to leave you here with Ryan Stevenson and Matt Hammett. Preach here on KJOL, where you hear the light.

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1: 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God will use those crazy things in your life for someone else, because someone will be there that God will send to you because you have the example in your personal life of what it means to struggle following God, giving thanks, and you can say, look, if God can do this for me, he can do it for you. You may be the only person in the entire world that will be an encouragement to that one person. So don't think that it's only the blessings of God that you pass on. It's also our struggles, our pains, our sins, everything else. God can also use that as a blessing for other people. But be thankful because it'll change your whole perspective on life.
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5: A great big welcome to you on this Sunday afternoon. 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Winans. I always love to hear something from Mac Powell. We've got one of our most popular KJOL artists for King and Country coming up. We'll be hearing from Joel Vaughn, and then also Roxanne Grace and Ozzy, Phoenix-based artists with Dream Records. 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

Ryan Stevenson is making the rounds on the Western Slope. On Wednesday, Christian recording artist Ryan Stevenson will be in concert, hosted by Anchor Church, and will take place at the church at 7th and Grand. 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

0: Hi, friends. This is Dave Andrews, the station manager of KJOL, with an inside report. If you normally listen to KJOL in Paonia or Hotchkiss or the surrounding areas at 91.3, many apologies for our unreliable signal for a while now. We are aware of things going on and off, and it appears to be heat-related after that heavy heat of the summer. Unfortunately, the fix is slow, as we have to get clearance to put an AC in the building that our transmitter is in, and thankfully we have some instrumental people helping us out. Petition the right people in Paonia in that regard, so we are hopeful to get that resolved in the Lord's timing. In the meantime, please get the word out that KJOL can be heard via streaming online or through our free KJOL app on Google Play and the Apple Store. 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We are a non-commercial listener-supported ministry and still have some territory to make up from a very slow first half of the year. 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It's 1354 East Sherwood Drive, Grand Junction, Colorado, 81501.
1: There is such a thing as laboring patiently for God, but missing the love of God. 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Interesting. 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

The Stillwater Cowboy Church in Fruita has got it going on. 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

0: Open the Bible with Colin Smith.
1: Imagine a couple sitting in a car on a moonlit night near Niagara Falls. He puts his arm around her shoulder and whispers in her ear, "I love you." She looks at him rather suspiciously. "Really?" she says. "I sometimes wonder." "All right," he says, "I'll prove it." And with that, he gets out the car, walks to the edge, and with a huge leap, throws himself over the side. And as he falls into the abyss, he screams out, "I love you." Well, this may be an unforgettable experience, but it is not a demonstration of love. The man's death achieves nothing for the woman. Now, God shows his love for us in this, that while we were still sinners, Christ died for us. The death of Jesus is an expression of love because it achieves something of infinite value for us.
0: Are you open to discovering what the Bible says about God? Well, then come to OpenTheBible.org.
2: Especially after I find out that God worked that out in an ingenious way. That's what I understand. Trying to understand God is like trying to put your arms around the sun. 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

0: And ended decades of war. But the United Nations says the country faces a severe human rights crisis, particularly for women and girls. Religious freedom advocates say Afghanistan is now one of the world's most dangerous places for Christians. This is SRN News. The Energy Department is investing $500 million to modernize a major steel facility in Middletown, Ohio.
1: The Trump administration says the project will protect 2,300 American jobs and strengthen the domestic supply chain. Cleveland-Cliffs plans to upgrade its blast furnace, generate electricity from mill gases, and recycle industrial byproducts. Supporters call it a step toward restoring U.S. manufacturing and reducing dependence on foreign suppliers, while acknowledging taxpayers shouldn't have to subsidize the industry forever. Richard Boyd reporting.
0: A new study suggests many personal care products contain chemicals not listed on their labels. Researchers tested more than 110 items from shampoos to baby lotions and found potentially toxic compounds in about 85%. More details at srnnews.com.
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5: 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I'm Doug Schellebarger. 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
6: Hi, this is Chris. Welcome to Odyssey. We're just getting ready for a time of wonder, excitement, and discovery. So why don't you get the whole family together and join us for another exciting adventure in Odyssey.

0: You Vance?
1: That depends. You Murray?
0: Yeah.
1: You're late.
0: It took me 10 minutes to find this place. What's up with you wanting to meet in an alley?
1: I like it when my clients only have one escape route.
0: Clients? Escape route? Yeah, the guys in the team told me you were a little intense.
1: You've no idea. This is about money. I'm always intense about money. What do you want?
0: We want to make sure the Owls lose their next 3 games. If they do, our team will win the conference title.
1: 3 games, huh? Well, that's gonna cost you extra.
0: I got the money. Here's half. You'll get the rest when they've lost those games.
1: Well, let me count it here. Yeah. All right. Yeah, that's fine.
0: Now tell me how you're gonna make them lose.
1: Oh, I never discuss my methods with a client.
0: Well, you better start discussing something. I can't go back and tell them I paid you and didn't get some information.
1: Look at you. Well, you want information? Tell them to watch the owl.
0: Watch the owl? That's it? Not watch for the itching powder I put in their shorts before the game? Or watch how their best player gets handcuffed to a fire hydrant in Albuquerque?
1: Whoa. That's amateur stuff. I'm dealing in advanced psychology.
0: Watch the owl.
1: That's right. Prepare to be amazed.
2: Listen to me, team. To shoot the ball through the hoop, you must be shot through the hoop yourself. Be the ball. Be the hoop. Be the scoreboard, increasing by 2 after you shoot yourself through yourself. Are you with me? Are you with me?
3: Yeah!
2: Can you imagine yourself victorious tonight?
3: Yeah!
2: Keep that image in your heads. Even if we lose, you can see yourself as the true victors you are in the game of life.
4: That's right.
5: Let's go.
6: Where's our mascot? Who's got the owl?
7: Pete?
6: Brad went for it.
7: Oh, well, what's taking him so long?
6: I don't know.
8: Right. Pete, listen, guys. The owl, it's gone. It's not in the case.
6: What?
8: It's not in the locker room. I've looked everywhere.
7: Gone?
9: Oh, no, this is bad. That owl has been at every Odyssey game for the past 50 years. Odyssey has never won without rubbing it on the head before playing.
7: Oh, no, guys, what are we going to do?
2: Wait, everyone. All right. You can be your own mascot. Rub your own heads.
7: What?
6: It's not a big deal.
9: Ryan's right. It's not a big deal. I'm wearing the socks.
6: The what?
9: The socks. The same socks I've worn during all of our other games. And every time we won. I haven't even washed them.
8: Yeah, and I've got the lucky penny in the toe of my shoe.
6: You're what?
9: Yeah.
6: Oh, okay, never mind. That's great. I'm sure the lucky penny and the petrifying socks will make all the difference.
2: All right, team. You are winners, no matter what happens on the court, right?
3: Right!
10: All right, let's get them!

0: Do not despair, my team. Losing 78 to 72 is nothing to be ashamed of.
1: I guess.
0: Pure victory is the most elusive prize of all. Like shooting stars or photographic evidence of Bigfoot.
1: What?
0: I will leave you with that. Practice tomorrow, 3:30.
2: Can you just throw me a towel, please?
3: That was ridiculous. We played like a nursery school soccer team.
1: We were just off our game. It happens. We'll do better next time.
3: It happens? Are you nuts, Brad? We are off our game if we lost to a better team, and Waynestown isn't.
2: No, it's not.
4: Yeah.
3: You know why we lost?
1: Why?
4: Because the coach kept me on the bench the whole game?
3: No, because we had 24 turnovers. 24.
4: Oh.
3: We've never had that many. And 12 missed free throws? Guys, we weren't focused out there. We were sloppy.
2: I blame myself.
4: There is one good thing that came out of this loss.
2: What?
4: Now I can change my socks. I don't get it. How does a fake owl just disappear from a display case? Nobody knows what happened to it. Principal Vogler is ready to call in the FBI.
3: Look, I don't care about that mangy owl. I'm more worried about our game.
2: Hang on, Pete. I gotta get my math book.
4: Okay.
2: Math book.
4: You dropped a piece of paper.
2: What?
4: This fell out when you opened your locker. Here. Are you getting love notes?
2: No. I have the owl. Bring me 40 crisp $1 bills or you will never see it again.
4: A ransom note?
2: This is ridiculous. I don't even want the owl.
4: You know, if the whole team chips in, that's only about $4 a person.
2: Not a chance. I'm not giving in to extortionists. Forget about it. The point is, we have to focus on our game.
4: Right. Though, $40 isn't a lot of money.
2: Ugh, stop it, Pete. We're not giving in to the owl nappers, no matter what happens.
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3: I can't believe we lost to Odenton.
1: It is their home court.
4: But we beat them by 40 last year.
1: They're all shorter than us. It's like losing to the national team of Lilliput.
4: Are we scheduled to play them?
1: It's a literary reference, Pete. Gulliver's Travels?
4: If he travels, then the ref should blow the whistle.
1: Oh, never mind.
3: We didn't want to win the game enough. That's all.
4: I don't think that's it.
3: Well, then what is it? And if you bring up that missing owl...
4: Well, never mind. You're right. We didn't want it enough. What time is practice?
2: 4:30.
4: Ah, good. Just enough time to run home and get a bite to eat.
2: Okay, see you then.
0: Ryan, Pete.
2: Yeah, Coach?
4: Hey.
0: We got some bad news today. Tony was injured.
2: What?
4: How?
0: He pulled a hamstring playing flag football in gym. He's out for tomorrow's game against Connellsville. Pete, you should be ready to step in.
4: You mean I might play?
0: Very likely. Unless you prefer sitting on the bench?
4: No, I'm in.
0: That makes our practice today all the more important.
4: I'll be there early.
0: I'll see you then.
3: I can't believe this.
4: No.
3: He's our best point guard. Why does this have to happen right before the Connellsville game?
4: That's what we all want to know.
2: Well, what do you mean?
4: Ryan, we've lost twice to teams we should have beaten. Now we've lost our starting point guard for the biggest game of the year.
2: Oh, no. Don't say it.
4: We need the owl.
3: Oh, come on. That's silly superstition. What is that?
4: Your locker is ringing.
2: That doesn't make any sense. I don't have a cell phone.
4: Look at the screen. See who's calling.
2: It says unknown number.
4: Answer it.
2: Hello?
6: This is your last chance to get the owl before the big game. Bring the money to the dumpster behind the library at 4:30 today.
2: Not a chance. And thanks for the cell phone.
6: Hold on to it. You'll need it. And come alone.
2: But who are...
4: It's him?
2: Yeah.
4: He gave you instructions?
2: Doesn't matter. I'm not going.
4: What were the instructions?
2: Take the money to the dumpster behind the library at 4:30.
4: That's easy. I'll do it.
2: Not a chance. Besides, it's during practice.
4: I'll be a little late.
2: You heard the coach. You're playing for Tony tomorrow night. We're gonna need you to win.
4: We need more than me to win, Ryan. We need that owl.
2: Oh, I give up. Take the phone and do whatever you want.
4: Anybody around? It's 4:30. I'm here. Hello?
6: Do you have the money?
4: Yeah. Do you have the owl?
6: Do I have the owl? Just put the money on the ground under the dumpster.
4: Okay. Done. Where's the owl?
6: Hey, forget it. The deal's off.
4: What? Why?
6: Because you didn't follow the rules.
4: What rules?
6: I told you to come alone.
4: What are you talking about? I am alone.
6: Look behind you.
4: What are you... Who's there? Come out! Now!
7: Did you make the exchange?
4: Brad! What are you doing here?
7: Oh, it's not just me. Hey, what's up?
8: Hey, Pete.
4: No.
8: Hey, what's up, Pete? How's it going?
4: No,
8: where's the owl now?
4: What are you guys doing here?
7: We figured we could jump the guy after the exchange was made.
8: Yeah!
4: You brought the entire basketball team?
7: Well, everybody but Ryan.
0: This is bad, Ryan. When I told the team to be like birds, I didn't expect them to fly the coop. Where is everyone?
2: I think I know. I'll take care of it, Coach.
0: Well, there's no point wasting our time. Let's work on our triangle offense. Which is much like the life cycle of the monarch butterfly.
2: Right.
0: You are a caterpillar. You are a pupa. You are the butterfly.
2: Okay.
0: Now, let's try it.
4: We're doomed, Mr. Whittaker. Doomed, doomed, doomed.
9: I think rah, rah, rah is the usual cheer.
4: I'm being realistic. There's no way we can beat Connellsville now.
2: Pete. Hey, Mr. Whittaker.
9: Hi, Ryan.
4: Hey, Ryan.
2: So, I guess you bonehead skipped practice to get that owl back?
4: Yeah, and now we never will.
2: Nah, not true. I've got a surprise for you.
4: What?
2: Well, let's see. Ta-da!
9: Oh.
4: What is it?
2: It's a stuffed owl.
4: That isn't our stuffed owl.
2: I know, but it's an owl. We can start a new tradition. Who says it has to be the same one?
4: That doesn't even look like our mascot. It's not even realistic.
2: Neither was the old one. It was purple, for crying out loud.
4: Does it even talk?
2: Yes, listen.
10: Hoi. Who are you?
4: Give me a break. That's not going to inspire us to win.
2: Why not? You said we needed something to rally around, so...
4: That's right. The real owl. Not a cheap substitute. See you at the slaughter later.
2: Well, bye.
9: Bye.
2: Oh, what can I do, Mr. Whittaker?
9: Hmm?
2: I don't want to give in to the owl napper or the team superstition.
9: Well, it's tough to pick morale back up once it slips this far. It's like the child who can't sleep without her favorite doll. Parents know better, but they'll still turn the house upside down to find it.
2: Now I'm afraid we won't beat Connellsville if I don't get that owl back.
9: Losing to Connellsville isn't the worst thing that's ever happened.
2: It is to me. This is my year as the team captain, Mr. Whittaker. I don't want my legacy to be a bunch of losses because of a kidnapped owl.
9: What about Principal Vogler or Coach Fay?
2: No, they don't understand what it's doing to the team. We're running out of time.
9: Well, I'm sorry, Ryan. I don't know what to suggest. I guess the question is, how far are you willing to go to help your team win?
2: That's what I have to decide.
4: Hey, Ryan, have you heard from the kidnapper yet?
2: You're the one who has his cell phone.
4: It hasn't rung, except for some guy who wanted to order pizza, which is what I wish I had now. The sandwich looks like paper.
2: It is paper. Lift the bread.
4: Gross!
2: Somebody put a picture in your sandwich?
4: It's the owl, with one wing missing.
2: How did he put a picture in your sandwich? Our owl napper is someone at the school.
4: There's a note on the back. It says, tonight, the sidewalk in front of Finneman's Market. Ryan alone. Bring the phone.
3: Me? No way. I'm gonna talk to the principal. Somebody on the cafeteria staff has to be in on this.
4: Talk to no one or the owl is gone forever. 6 o'clock sharp.
3: 6 o'clock? But the game is at 6:30.
4: You have to do it, Ryan. It's Connellsville. We need this game or we're done for the year. Is that what you want?
3: No, but I... Give me the phone.
4: He'll do it.
3: What choice do I have?
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10: 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We always love hearing from you.
3: All right, I'm here. Come on out. Oh, finally. Hey, can we make this quick? I have a game in 20 minutes.
6: Oh, listen to you dictating the terms of this negotiation. Well, if you want to make it quick, you better hurry. You wasted my time, so I'm going to waste some of yours. There's an old wooden scooter leaning against the lamppost next to you. See it?
3: Yeah.
6: Now get on it.
3: What? Why?
6: Just do what I say.
3: All right. Okay, I'm on the scooter.
6: Now ride down to Hal's Diner.
3: Oh, okay.
6: Be quick about it.
11: Ah!
12: Remember, a layup drill is like the mighty salmon laying its eggs.
0: Pete.
4: Yeah, Coach.
0: Where is Ryan?
4: He'll be here soon.
0: He better be.
3: All right, I'm at Hal's Diner. Where are you?
6: Go inside Hal's Diner.
3: You're in Hal's Diner?
6: Just go.
3: Okay, I'm in. Where are you?
6: Go up to the customer at the end of the counter. And without talking to him, eat a spoonful of his soup.
3: You gotta be kidding. I'm not doing that.
6: Oh, really? Because I have someone here with me who would like to ask you to reconsider.
3: What? Who?
6: Who is right? Listen to this.
3: Okay, okay, I'll do it.
13: Hey, what are you doing with my spoon? Hey, are you crazy? That's my soup.
3: I'm really sorry, sir. I gotta go. Good soup, though. Good choice.
13: Come back here.
3: Done.
6: Nicely done. Now, head to the movie theater and go see Princess Baba and the Squishy Goo Goo Pies.
3: Anything but that.
6: Do it.
4: Come on.
0: I need to finalize our strategy for the game. Where is Ryan?
4: He'll be here, Coach. Don't worry.
3: Hi, which theater is Princess Baba showing in?
14: That would be Theater 2, right through that door.
3: Thanks.
14: Ticket?
3: I'm not staying. I actually think I left my owl in there.
14: What?
3: Gotta go. What now?
6: All right. Walk to the very front row and shout loudly, Princess Baba is really the twin of Prince Jessup.
3: Well, I can't do that. That'll ruin the movie for everyone.
6: I know. How do you know that? Never mind. Just hurry.
3: Princess Baba is the twin of Prince Jessup.
6: I want you to head to the barbershop.
3: I have to get to the game now.
6: After the barbershop.
15: When everyone please stand for the national anthem.
3: Where's Ryan?
4: I don't know.
3: Excuse me?
16: Hello, young fella. Need a haircut?
3: Yeah, I'm supposed to tell you to cut it in the owl style.
16: Ah, you're the one. Okay, sit down.
3: Wait a minute. By the way, what is the owl style?
16: Oh, it's a single stripe down the center of your head. I don't know where you kids get these ideas.
3: Aww.
2: cut away.
0: All right. We cannot wait for our captain any longer. It's time to get out there and play.
4: We can't do it without Ryan. Please, coach.
0: No. We're in danger of forfeiting. Let's get out there.
4: I'm here. I've got it.
11: It's Ryan.
0: Ryan?
4: Oh, wait, coach. It's the owl.
0: So it is.
7: How did you get it? And what's it with your hair?
4: Yeah.
3: Forget that. Just push the button and rub its head. Hurry.
7: Wait, do it quick. All right.
4: Do it.
7: Here it goes.
4: Well, good enough for me.
7: Yeah, me too. Here.
3: Now, come on, you guys. Let's win. Yeah.
7: All right. Beat them all. Beat the owl. Go, boy.
15: The final score. Connellsville 53. Odyssey 52.
2: Another loss.
4: We had the owl.
7: This was the big one, guys.
4: I don't understand.
7: We rubbed its head and everything.
0: Good game, boys. We'll talk about this at our last meeting tomorrow.
2: Sorry, guys. I blew it.
4: We all blew it.
9: So, what can I do for you boys? Ice cream has been known to take away some of the sting, if not the pain. Tell you what, it'll be my treat.
2: No thanks.
9: Oh.
4: I'm not hungry either, Mr. Whitaker.
9: Well, I understand.
4: I don't get it. We got the owl back in time. It should have made a difference, right?
2: Oh, it made a difference. All that running around threw me off my game. It got me in trouble with the coach.
4: But it wasn't supposed to end like that.
9: Now, I think you guys are looking at this from the wrong direction.
4: What do you mean?
9: Well, let me start with a few statistics from the Odyssey Middle School basketball records.
2: Okay.
9: In the time since the team adopted the pat the owl on the head before the game tradition, the team has lost almost as many games as it won.
4: Really?
9: Some years they had more wins, some years they had more losses. So it'd be easy to conclude the owl didn't really impact the outcome of the game.
4: What are you saying about our owl, Mr. Whitaker?
9: The owl is a mascot, Pete. Mascots are meant to be a symbol of the team unity and encouragement. It reminds you to play your best to win, to be gracious if you lose, and that what you're doing on the court connects you with all the basketball players who came before you.
4: Does all that?
9: Well, that's what it's supposed to do. It's a symbol that points to something else, something more important than itself. For example, a cross on a necklace can be a wonderful reminder of the sacrifice Jesus made for us. It's meant to point to him. But what happens if people start worshiping that cross, or if they think by wearing it they'll have good luck or won't get hurt?
2: They'll wind up pretty confused if they don't have good luck or if they get hurt.
9: That's right, because they put their faith in the symbol rather than what the symbol pointed to.
4: I get it. Some of us got so obsessed about the owl that we lost our focus on practicing hard and playing well as teammates, like Ryan said.
9: Exactly. Like the good team captain he is, he tried to get the rest of you to understand that.
4: But we didn't. Okay, you're right, Ryan. We were all a bunch of boneheads.
2: We'll do better next year.
9: I'm sure you will.
4: But I'd still like to know who the owl napper was. It's not right that he'll get away with this.
9: He won't.
2: How do you know that?
9: Because I had a chat with one of the cafeteria staff.
4: The note on my sandwich.
9: Right. The cafeteria worker thought it was a prank, but was pretty upset when he found out what was really going on.
2: So, who was the owl napper?
9: You'll have to ask Coach Fang.
0: Welcome, Vance, to the first of your 21 days of detention.
3: Look, Principal Vogler made me give back all the money. I don't know why I have to serve detention.
0: Consider yourself fortunate. The police take a dim view of theft and distortion.
3: You mean extortion?
0: Whatever. To begin with, you are going to scrub all of the lockers in the boys' locker room.
3: Oh, I thought I was intense. This is going to be a long detention.
0: Yes, it will be. Repeat after me. Wax on. Wax off.
3: You're kidding, right?
0: Seriously. Wax on, wax off.
3: Wax on, wax off.
0: A wax on, a wax off.
3: Wax on, wax off.
10: 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In the Old Testament book of Hosea, chapter 14, God's messenger proclaims that nothing made by man has the power to help anyone. 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And that's a pretty silly thing to do. Almost as silly as paying a ransom for a stuffed owl.
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19: Your Majesty, I mean no disrespect, but that is to say, you can beat him.
20: That's what I'm fighting him to find out.
19: I do wish Aslan had turned up before it came to this.
21: So do I. But look behind you.
19: What? Oh! Crows and crockery! What are they? They're huge! Beautiful! Like gods and goddesses.
21: It's the dryads and hammer dryads and sylvans. Aslan has waked them.
19: But there are so many! There must be hundreds, maybe thousands of them.
21: They'll be useful if the enemy try any treachery.
19: But it won't help the High King very much if Miraz proves handy with his sword.
21: Hush! King Peter and Miraz are entering the arena. There's the signal for the fight to begin.
22: The two swords flashed in the sunlight.
23: Well done, Peter! Oh, well done! Now follow it up, quick! He must be hurt in the left arm.
24: Oh, you've seen more battles than I. Was there any chance now?
23: Precious little. I suppose he might just do it.
24: Give my love to everyone at home, Ed, if he gets me.
23: Peter?
22: Lord Glazell and Lord Sir Caspian had their own plans ready.
25: Treason! Treachery!
26: The Narnian traitor has stabbed our king in the back while he lay helpless!
25: To arms!
26: To arms!
25: To arms! To arms! To arms!
22: Tough-looking warriors turned white, gazing in terror behind them, and then flung down their weapons, shrieking,
27: "The one! The one! The end of the world!"
28: We will make a holiday.
29: A holiday?
30: Oh, splendid.
28: Children!
29: Yes, Aslan?
28: Come, ride on my back again today.

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0: Aslan. This is Caspian, sir.
1: Aslan.
2: Welcome, Prince. Do you feel yourself sufficient to take up the kingship of Narnia?
1: Well, I don't think I do, sir. I'm only a kid.
2: Good. If you had felt yourself sufficient, it would have been a proof that you were not. Therefore, under us and under the High King, you shall be King of Narnia, Lord of Caer Paravel, and Emperor of the Lone Islands. You and your heirs while your race lasts. Oh. And your coronation...
0: Make way! Make way,
2: but
0: please.
2: What have we here?
0: That's it. Set him down.
3: Oh. At that moment, a curious little procession was approaching. 11 mice, 6 of whom carried between them something on a litter made of branches. But the litter was no bigger than a large book. No one has ever seen mice more woebegone than these. They were plastered with mud, some with blood too, and their whiskers drooped and their tails dragged in the grass. On the litter lay what seemed little better than a damp heap of fur, all that was left of Reepicheep. He was still breathing, but more dead than alive, gashed with innumerable wounds, one paw crushed, and where his tail had been, a bandaged stump.
2: Lucy, your cordial.
4: Yes, Aslan.
3: Lucy had her diamond bottle out in a moment. Though only a drop was needed on each of Reepicheep's wounds, the wounds were so many that there was a long and anxious silence before she finished, and the Master Mouse sprang from the litter.
5: Hail, Aslan. I have the honor of... Oh, my tail. I am confounded. I must crave your indulgence for appearing in this unseemly fashion.
2: It becomes you very well, small one.
5: All the same, if anything could be done, if perhaps Her Majesty could use her cordial...
2: But what do you want with a tail?
5: Sir, I can eat and sleep and die for my king without one. But a tail is the honor and glory of a mouse.
4: Yes.
2: I have sometimes wondered, friend, whether you do not think too much about your honor.
5: Highest of all high kings, permit me to remind you that a very small size has been bestowed on us mice. And if we did not guard our dignity, some would allow themselves very... unsuitable pleasantries at our expense.
4: Yes.
5: That is why I have been at some pains to make it known that no one who does not wish to feel this sword as near his heart as I can reach shall talk in my presence about mousetraps or cheese. Not, sir, not the tallest fool in Narnia.
4: Yes, that is right.
2: Why have your followers all drawn their swords, may I ask?
4: May it please your High Majesty, my name is Peepicheek, and we are all waiting to cut off our own tails if our chief must go without his. We will not bear the shame of wearing an honor which is denied to the High Mouse.
2: You have conquered me. You have great hearts. Not for the sake of your dignity, Reepicheep, but for the love that is between you and your people, and still more for the kindness your people showed me long ago when you ate away the cords that bound me on the stone table. You shall have your tail again.
3: Then, at Aslan's command, Peter bestowed the knighthood of the Order of the Lion on Caspian, and Caspian, as soon as he was knighted, himself bestowed it on Truffle Hunter and Trumpkin and Reepy Cheep, and made Dr. Cornelius his Lord Chancellor, and confirmed the Bulgy Bear in his hereditary office as official of all contests. After this, the Telmarine soldiers were put under lock and key in the town of Baruna. They complained about wading in the river, for they all hated and feared running water, just as much as they hated and feared woods and animals. In the end, the nuisance was over, and then the nicest parts of that long day began. The trees provided dry sticks for a giant bonfire. Then Bacchus and Silenus and the Maenads began a dance which contained not only fun and beauty, but the magic of plenty, which brought into existence a feast of the most delicious meats, fruits, and drink. Aslan feasted the Narnians till long after the sunset had died away, and the stars had come out, and the great fire shone like a beacon in the dark woods. The best thing of all about this feast was that there was no breaking up or going away. But as the talk grew quieter and slower, one after another would begin to nod and finally drop off to sleep with feet towards the fire and good friends on either side. But Aslan and the moon gazed upon each other with joyful and unblinking eyes.

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4: Lord Gazelle, we're all here.
5: Even the captured soldiers of Varuna.
6: They're coming now.
5: So, what do we make of this?
6: You've all read the proclamation which that pretender to the throne, Caspian and the Lion, sent out yesterday.
5: We did. We wouldn't be here otherwise.
6: Caspian is now proclaimed king, and we Telmarines are to give allegiance to him.
7: And we are to give all of Narnia back to the talking beasts and the dwarfs and dryads and fauns and all those other pests.
4: Oh. Well, you can do that if you want, but I'm not living here with a lot of blooming performing animals.
7: No. And ghosts, too. That's what those dryads really are. Yeah. It's not right.
5: No. Well, I don't trust them, any of them. That's why I'm here. The proclamation said that any of us who don't want to stay should meet at the ford at Bruna today. That's what I'm doing.
4: Well, I'm here, but I don't like it.
6: The Lion said he would find us another home.
7: Oh, I'm telling you, he won't keep his claws off us long. You'll see. He'll take us off to his den and eat us one by one, most likely.
6: But you've come, haven't you? We all have. I presume because we have realized the same thing. We have no choice.
4: Oh, well, what do you suppose that contraption is?
6: What contraption?
4: There, at the end of the glade.
5: You don't think it's a scaffold, do you? Looks like a scaffold to me. That crossbeam at the top will hold a rope.
7: Looks more like a doorway to me.
4: In the middle of a glade, a doorway that leads nowhere.
6: Quiet, you fools. Here comes the Lion and those kings and queens.
7: That's it. We're at their mercy now.
6: It's every Telmarine for himself.
8: Men of Telmar, you who seek a new land, hear my words. I will send you all to your own country, which I know and you do not.
4: We don't remember Telmar.
5: We don't know where it is.
7: That's right. We don't know what it's like.
8: You came into Narnia out of Telmar. But you came into Telmar from another place. You do not belong to this world at all. You came hither certain generations ago out of that same world to which the High King Peter belonged.
4: There you are. Told you so. He's going to kill us all, send us right out of the world.
6: Oh, shut up. I might have guessed we didn't belong to this place. We're of royal blood, you see.
8: Sir Caspian, might have known that you could be no true king of Narnia unless, like the kings of old, you were a son of Adam and came from the world of Adam's sons. And so you are. Many years ago in that world, in a deep sea of that world, which is called the South Sea, a shipload of pirates were driven by a storm on an island. There they did as pirates would, killed the natives, sometimes killed one another. And in one of those frays, six were put to flight by the rest and fled with their women into the center of the island and up a mountain and went, as they thought, into a cave to hide. But it was one of the magical places of that world, one of the chinks and chasms between that world and this. Oh, there were many chinks and chasms between worlds in old times, but they have grown rarer. This was one of the last. I do not say the last. And so they fell or rose or blundered or dropped right through and found themselves in this world, in the land of Telma, which was then unpeopled. But why it was unpeopled is a long story. I will not tell it now. And in Telma, their descendants lived and became a fierce and proud people. And after many generations, there was a famine in Telma. And they invaded Narnia, which was then in some disorder. They conquered it and ruled it. Do you mark all this well, King Caspian?
9: Oh, I do indeed, sir. I was wishing that I came of a more honourable lineage.
8: You come of the Lord Adam and the Lady Eve. And that is both honour enough to erect the head of the poorest beggar and shame enough to bow the shoulders of the greatest emperor on earth. Be content.
9: Yes, sir.
8: And now, you men and women of Telma, will you go back to that island in the world of men from which your fathers first came? It is no bad place. The race of those pirates who first found it has died out, and it is without inhabitants. Oh, there are good wells of fresh water and fruitful soil and timber for building and fish in the lagoons. And the other men of that world have not yet discovered it. The chasm is open for your return. But this I must warn you. Once you have gone through, it will close behind you forever. There will be no more commerce between the worlds by that door.
7: I told you it was a doorway.
6: Quiet! Well, I'll take the offer.
8: It is well chosen. And because you have spoken first, strong magic is upon you. Your future in that world shall be good. Come forth.
6: What do you want me to do?
8: Go through the doorway, my son.
6: Right.
7: Did you see that?
5: That's the problem. I didn't see anything. The three pieces of wood are there. I see the trees and the grass and the sky beyond. But he simply vanished.
7: It's a trick. He's sending us to our deaths. I'm not going.
5: Quiet, all of you. Lion, I don't see any world through those sticks of wood. If you want us to believe in it, why doesn't one of you go? All your own friends are keeping well away from that so-called doorpost.
10: If my example can be of any service, Aslan, I will take 11 mice through that arch at your bidding without a moment's delay.
8: Nay, little one. They would do dreadful things to you in that world. It is others who must lead.
1: Peter?
7: Yes.
11: Come on, Edmund.
12: What?
11: Lucy.
12: What?
11: Our time's up.
12: What do you mean?
13: This way. Back into the trees. We've got to change.
14: Huh? Change what?
13: Our clothes, of course.
14: What?
13: Nice fool's weird look on the platform of an English station in these.
14: Station? But our things are at Caspian's castle.
11: No, they're not. They're all over here. They were brought down in bundles this morning.
14: Huh?
11: It's all arranged.
14: Was that what Aslan was talking to you and Susan about this morning?
11: Yes, and other things. I can't tell it to you all. There were things he wanted to say to Sue and me because we were not coming back to Narnia.
14: Never?
12: That can't be.
11: Oh, you two are. At least from what he said. I'm pretty sure he means you to get back someday. But not Sue and me. He says we're getting too old.
14: Oh, Peter, what awful bad luck. Can you bear it?
11: Well, I think I can. It's all rather different from what I thought. You'll understand when it comes to your last time. But quick, here are things.
14: Oh.
15: It was odd and not very nice to take off their royal clothes and come back in their school things into that great assembly. One or two of the nastier Telmarines jeered, but the other creatures all cheered and rose up in honour of Peter the High King and Queen Susan of the Horn and King Edmund and Queen Lucy. There were affectionate and tearful farewells with all their old friends, animal kisses and hugs from bulgy bears, and hands wrung by Trumpkin, and a last tickly, whisperish embrace with Truffle Hunter. And, of course, Caspian offered the horn back to Susan, and, of course, Susan told him to keep it. And then, wonderfully and terribly, it was farewell to Aslan himself. And Peter took his place with Susan's hands on his shoulders and Edmund's on hers and Lucy's on his and the first of the Telmarines on Lucy's. And so in a long line they moved forward to the door.
5: Left, right.
15: After that came a moment which is hard to describe, for the children seemed to be seeing three things at once. One was the mouth of a cave opening into the glaring green and blue of an island in the Pacific where all the Telmarines would find themselves the moment they were through the door. The second was a glade in Narnia, the faces of dwarfs and beasts, the deep eyes of Aslan, and the white patches on the badger's cheeks. But the third, which rapidly swallowed up the other two, was the grey, gravelly surface of a platform in a country station and a seat with luggage round, where they were all sitting as if they'd never moved from it. A little flat and dreary for a moment after all they'd been through, but also unexpectedly nice in its own way, what with the familiar railway smell and the English sky and the school term before them.
11: Well, we have had a time, haven't we?
13: We certainly have.
14: Yes. Oh, bother! What's wrong, Edmund? I've left my new torch in Narnia!

Because the seven Chronicles of Narnia were originally released one at a time over 7 years, some people assume that Jack Lewis wrote only one a year during that period. The truth is, Jack had finished all seven stories in half that time. The writing came fast and furious for him with most of the books, though, like most writers, he had one or two false starts. For example, before writing Prince Caspian, he began a story about a boy named Diggory, who had special powers to communicate with trees and animals, and had a very strange godmother called Mrs. Le Fay, and a friend next door named Polly. But Diggory loses his special powers when he cuts off the branch of a tree to help Polly build a raft. One can immediately see the jumble of ideas that would be rearranged to become the story we know as The Magician's Nephew. But we can also be certain that many of the stories weren't simply made up as Jack went along. It's clear that even as he was finishing The Lion, the Witch and the Wardrobe, the first book written, he had ideas for the sequels. How else could he have turned an incidental fact like Susan's lost horn into such an important element in Prince Caspian? It's a testimony to the remarkable inspiration Jack obviously felt while he was in the land of Narnia. Prince Caspian, The Return to Narnia by C.S. Lewis, was dramatized and directed by Paul McCusker. Sound design by Todd Bastide. Music was composed and orchestrated by John Campbell. Our producer was Dave Arnold. Our cast included Paul Schofield as The Storyteller, David Suchet as Aslan, Chris Emmett as Trumpkin, Freddie Finlay as Peter, Catherine Suchet as

0: Join us each Sunday afternoon following Adventures in Odyssey for Focus on the Family Radio Theater on KJOL. One of the greatest battles in life is the battle of self. Lord Jesus, let the walls cave in. Break my Jericho. Here's Summit International School of Worship on KJOL.
1: I'd been running, all my tears were falling. Ran from my past from long ago. 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

0: to be seen. Hey, Cheetah Sally, how's your sister?
1: Hi, they're fine, Fluffy.
2: Hey, everybody. Sloth, you're here early.
1: Yeah?
3: So what's happening this time, Mr. Narrator?
4: Well, Millard, Katie Snuffleson thinks she's the best cook in the whole world until she has to feed a group of very hungry creatures and nearly ends up as the main course herself.
5: Eat Katie! Eat Katie! Ah!
4: But first, Absolute Power starts corrupting absolutely when Racket discovers he may be related to royalty and starts acting like a dictator.
6: That's King Racket, thank you.
4: So everybody, gather round.

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2: You know, the Bible says in Romans 12:3 that we should not think more highly of ourselves than we ought to, which is an important thing to remember, as Racket the Skunk found out in our story.
3: Racket, I got a letter for you. It looks important. It's from the Omnivorous Ancestral Heritage Foundation.
0: Thank you, Jean-Claude.
2: Racket quickly opened the letter and began reading.
0: Dear Mr. Skunk, we're pleased to inform you that your 18th cousin, 24 times removed, lived in the Castle Marmont.
3: Ooh la la, the Castle Marmont.
0: That's what it says.
3: The Castle Marmont is very special. The Marmonts reigned supreme in the 1700s.
0: The 17th century?
3: No, the 1700 block of Main Street. They were very important. They were royalty.
0: Wow.
3: Well, I've got to get going. Rain, sleet, snow, or hail, nothing can stop the delivery of the mail. Unless it's one of our 71 internationally recognized holidays. In which case, you'll get it when you get it. Au revoir.
0: Bye, Jean-Claude. My 18th cousin, 24 times removed, lived in the Castle Marmont on 17th Street. Wow! That means I'm related to royalty. Which means I am royalty.
2: Racket's new discovery got him very excited. Immediately, he began working on making himself more regal. He started by trying to improve his accent.
0: The hail in Wales falls mainly on the snails. Not bad.
2: One thing that seemed to change automatically, however, was his attitude.
4: Hey, Racket, do you want to come out and play?
0: Terribly sorry, old chap. Can't be seen with a common, as you know. Pip-pip and all that. Keep a stiff upper lip.
4: But I don't even have an upper lip.
0: Oh, right then. Keep a stiff upper snout thing then, or whatever it is you aardvark fellas call that thing.
4: Well, okay. I'll try. Let's see. Oh, boy. This makes it a little harder to... Oof! See. Ouch.
0: Commoner. Hey, I must be royalty. He did exactly as I said.
2: What Racket failed to remember was that Sully usually did what he was told.
0: I've got the jungle in the palm of me paw. That's the palm of my paw. Yeah, I'm right.
2: Racket did feel uncomfortable, however, having to talk to Sully the way he did.
0: I really don't think I should have to talk to his kind. In fact, I don't think I should have to be talking to any kind but my kind. And in this part of the jungle... That leaves me. Well, that makes things a bit more simple, doesn't it? Why, yes, it does. I'm being quite agreeable today. Why, yes, I am, thank you. Hey, this must be why a king refers to himself as we. Well, we think we should survey the kingdom. Right then, let's go.
2: Just then, Racket realized that while touring his jungle kingdom, he might run into one of the other animals. And now that he decided he shouldn't be seen talking to them...
0: It might be a bit difficult to tell them my edicts and commands.
2: Racket grabbed a phone book and looked up the nearest Criers R Us superstore.
0: Let our fingers do the walking.
2: And immediately went down to pick something up in the way of a personal crier.
0: Excuse me, shopkeep. Have you got any criers?
5: He wants to know if we have any criers.
6: Shh. Keep your voice down. Once you get them started, it takes hours to shut them up.
5: Once you get us started, it takes hours to shut us up.
6: See what I mean?
0: Yeah. Well, what shall we do then?
6: The best thing is to pick one and get him away from the others.
0: All right, we'll try that one there, in the puffy blue shirt.
5: He'll try that one there, in the puffy blue shirt.
2: The clerk lassoed the crier, tagged him, and took him to the cashier.
7: May I see your Criers R Us membership card, sir?
0: We didn't think we'd need to show our card. We're royalty, you know.
7: Your Highness, look around. This is a crier store. Everyone who comes in here is royalty. Let's see the card.
0: But I'm from the 1700s.
7: Really? That's spiffy. I just had someone from the 1800s in here yesterday. You think he didn't have to have a card?
0: Well, we...
7: Card, please.
0: Don't have one.
7: Well, why didn't you say so? Sign right here.
0: What's that?
7: It's the membership sign-up form. Just fill this out and I'll give you your card.
0: Oh, all right. There you go.
7: And here's your card.
0: Thank you.
7: May I get you something else today? Megaphone, throat spray, mute button?
0: Oh, I'd like a mute button.
7: All righty. May I see your membership card, please?
0: Yep, got it right here.
7: Thank you. Oh, excuse me. This card has expired.
0: Wow. They don't last very long, do they?
7: You're not the first to complain.
2: Eventually, Racket left the store with his new crier.
0: This royalty stuff is great!
8: This royalty stuff is great!
0: Where's that mute button?
8: Where's that mute...
0: There it is.
2: However, Racket did use his new crier to fill the other animals in on his new royal status.
8: His Royal Highness Racket wishes to inform everyone that he is now His Royal Highness Racket.
9: His Royal Highness?
0: Direct descendant of the residents of the Castle Mermont in the 1700s.
3: Ooh la la, it is true. I delivered the letter myself.
2: The animals were very happy for Racket.
10: Wow! Royalty!
3: That's great, Racket.
0: That's King Racket, thank you.
8: That's King Racket, thank you.
2: Racket was very excited about how his friends were accepting his new royal status, and he decided this would be a good time to make some much-needed changes around the jungle.
8: His Royal Highness King Racket has requested that Gruffy of the Bears build him a new castle.
2: Of course, building was one of Gruffy's favorite things to do, so he jumped right to the task.
10: Done. Hey, how about a moat? Oh, you're gonna love this. I've modified the plans a little. The dungeon is now a dungeon slash game room.
2: Everything seemed to be going fine until Racket got a little carried away.
8: The king desires that his castle be painted, his shrubs be trimmed, and that he have a daily delivery of fresh lemonade and strawberries.
10: I don't do strawberries. Sully?
4: All right, strawberries it is.
2: Since Racket seemed to be successful so far, he decided to go a little farther.
8: His Majesty the Skunk has declared that since he does not like Thursdays, from now on Thursday shall be called Wednesday B.
3: Ooh la la.
8: And since Friday is his favorite day, it shall henceforth be called Racket Day.
2: Then Racket got even more carried away. But for his next set of proclamations, he decided to hold a special gathering and make a speech from his new castle balcony.
0: To start off, we're going to make a few long overdue changes around here.
3: Ooh la la.
0: And that's the first one. Jean-Claude, if you say ooh-la-la one more time, you will be banished from this jungle.
3: Ooh-la. Okay.
0: Second, Sully, I've noticed you've been sneezing a lot lately, and it's disturbing my nap time.
4: Okay. I guess I can try to hold them in, although I've heard your head can explode doing that.
0: Gruffy, you seem to be constantly repeating the phrase, dum-dee-dum-dum-dum. Guess we don't really have a problem with that. By the way, love the dungeon slash game room.
10: Thanks.
0: Okay, Nozzles, you just take up too much room. I'm going to have to start charging you double rent if you don't go on a diet.
11: Oh, well, I'll do what I can.
0: Finally, Millet, I've never liked the way you pick your teeth. From now on, I want you to floss.
12: First they came for the squirrels, and I didn't speak up because I wasn't a squirrel.
3: Ooh la la.
0: That's it.
9: Bye, Jean-Claude.
12: Then they came for the aardvarks, and I said nothing because I was not an aardvark. Which is not a bad thing, now that I think about it.
4: Thanks a lot, Millard. I think Millard should have to go with Jean-Claude.
12: Hey!
0: Good point, Sully.
12: Then they came for the monkeys, and there was no one left to speak up. I say, there was no one left to speak up. Thanks a lot, guys.
0: Take him.
10: Come on, Millard.
12: Skunk's pet, skunk's pet.
2: Gruffy took Millard and Jean-Claude to the edge of the jungle.
3: There is something rotten in the Castle Normand. Come on, Millard. We'll get to the bottom of this.
2: Just when everyone was convinced things had gotten completely out of hand, Racket had one more demand.
0: I'm tired of everyone always walking about. From now on, everyone must fly.
9: What?
0: But just to show you I'm not completely unreasonable, I'm going to allow all of you to go through training.
10: Training? Hey, this might not be so bad after all.
0: I want everyone to climb to the top of that tree.
10: Well, on the other hand...
2: Meanwhile, Jean-Claude and Millard had gone to the library to check out Racket's family history. What they discovered was quite surprising.
12: Ooh la la!
3: Shh! You could be banished from the library for that.
2: Jean-Claude and Millard raced back to the jungle with their news. And they got there just in time, too. All of the animals were at the top of a tall palm tree, which was swaying perilously under their weight.
9: Whoa! Whoa! Whoa!
0: All right, on the count of three, everyone jump! One, two...
3: Wait!
12: We're here to save the day!
0: How dare you interrupt your king? And by the way... I thought we banished you two.
3: I'm glad you brought that up, Racket. I did some checking up on your family history. It is true your family did live in the Castle Marmont.
0: We know that.
3: But they were not royalty. They were, in fact, servants.
0: Servants?
3: Yes, of the Royal Flying Squirrel family. What do you have to say about that?
0: Ooh la la.
2: That day, Racket learned an important lesson about not thinking more highly of himself than he should.
0: I'm very sorry, everyone.
2: And he also learned about the value of getting along with others.
0: I guess you guys can all come down now.
9: Whoa!

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0: Did I ever tell you about Katie Snuffleson?
4: Hello. Katie?
0: Why, yes, Marvie.
4: Didn't we already do a story with Katie in it?
0: Well, yes, we did. But since then, Katie got a Kitty Bake Oven.
4: Katie gets to be in a story because she got a Kitty Bake Oven?
0: Yes, well, remember how she made some little cakes and everybody said they were so delicious?
4: A whole story for a couple of cupcakes?
0: Well, she was so excited about her success with her cupcakes and all the compliments that she decided to throw a party so she could tell all her friends about her special talent.
4: It was the least I could do.
0: The only problem was that Katie didn't make any cakes for her friends to taste. In fact, there was no food at all.
4: I'm sure you guys realize I can't be seen actually making cakes for commoners such as yourselves. You know that, right?
0: After a few hours of Katie talking about what a wonderful cook she was, one by one, her friends decided it was time to get back to doing their homework and chores. Some even mentioned that 3 p.m. was way past their nap time.
4: You'd think they'd be a little more appreciative of the value of spending an afternoon in my presence.
0: So, after they all left, Katie wandered into the kitchen where her mother was preparing dinner.
4: Mom, Mom, Mom, the key is seasoning. Haven't you noticed your spaghetti sauce is always, how shall we say, flat?
5: That certainly explains why she got sent to a room, but I still don't understand why she gets to be in today's story. What's it about?
0: Bragging.
5: Ha! That's perfect.
4: What's bragging?
5: You'll find out.
0: As Marvie pointed out, Katie was indeed sent to her room. This, of course, was the last place she wanted to be because she was now all alone and could tell no one of her amazing talents and abilities.
4: This is awful. It's not fair that the world is kept in the dark. The people have a right to know.
0: She thought about it for a moment and decided it was a perfect time to write to some of her distant relatives.
4: Better yet, I should start a newsletter.
0: As Katie pulled her typewriter down from her closet shelf and put it on her desk, she accidentally bumped over her measuring cup and spilled exactly 3/4 cup of water.
4: Oops.
0: She immediately started to clean up the spilled water and then noticed that even though she'd picked up the measuring cup, the water continued to overflow and spill out.
4: Marvie told me there'd be days like this.
0: Soon the water started gushing out like a geyser. In no time, it began filling the room.
4: I love this part.
0: Katie jumped onto her bed, and just in time, as the water picked up her bed, spun it around the room and washed Katie and her bed out of an open window and off onto the high seas. When Katie woke up, she was on the beach of a beautiful island.
4: Where they recognize and appreciate natural talent when they see it.
0: She walked around trying to find the Razzleflabbins.
4: I wonder if they get my newsletter here.
0: She looked and looked, but not a single Razzleflabbin was around. She began to suspect that maybe they were planning a surprise parade in her honor for her famous cooking skills.
4: Yes, that would be appropriate.
0: Just then, Katie saw a group of creatures. They were huge and quite hairy, but they were definitely not Razzleflabbins. They were Smivenbivens.
4: Uh-oh.
0: In fact, they were unlike any Smivenbivens Katie had seen before. Not that she'd seen that many.
4: I've seen a few.
0: They were much larger and a little slower moving than some of the smaller, faster ones. But Katie didn't run away.
4: Hi, I'm Katie Snuffleson. I'm the one you've probably been hearing about.
6: Katie. Never heard Katie.
4: All right, well, I can see you guys are not the kind who get out very often. So let me start by telling you a little bit about myself by way of introduction.
0: Katie told the creatures all about herself and how she began cooking with her Kitty Bake Oven and the compliments she got on her cupcakes. She continued telling them all about the things she could cook.
4: I'm excellent at both cakes and cupcakes.
0: And the more she talked, the more the Smivenbivens began to get hungry. Very hungry.
6: Must have Kitty Bake cake and cupcakes.
0: In fact, they began to get rather excited.
6: Eat cake and cupcakes.
4: Now you're getting the picture.
0: Eventually, they got so hungry they demanded that Katie stop talking and make them cake.
6: Eat cake.
4: Right. Well, I'm sure you guys have heard that I can't be seen actually making cakes for commoners such as yourselves. You know that, right?
0: Katie went on to explain that skills such as hers are to be reserved for royalty only. Unfortunately, the Smivenbivens didn't take this news quite as well as she'd hoped.
6: Eat cake! Eat cake!
0: In fact, the hungrier they got, the less picky they were about what they ate.
6: Eat Katie! Eat Katie! Ah!
0: Katie started to realize she'd gotten them a little too excited about her cooking. She looked around as the Smiven Miven stepped in closer to her.
6: Eat Katie! Eat Katie!
0: Katie knew she'd better start baking something quickly or she'd be in real trouble.
6: Ah!
0: But there was only one thing Katie was missing.
4: A Kitty Bake Quick Cake Mix.
0: She looked around and found a small refrigerator nearby. Inside were eggs, milk, butter, flour, sugar, and a very small bottle of imitation vanilla extract.
4: Imitation? It's not the same as having a Kitty Bake Quick Cake Mix. But I'm sure you just mix it all together and it comes out fine. After all, I am a very talented cook.
0: Katie carefully tossed all the ingredients, eggshells and all, into a big bowl and began mixing it all together.
4: Won't be long now.
0: She finished stirring and handed what looked like cake soup to the Smiven Mivens.
6: Cake soup? No like cake soup. Eat Katie! Eat Katie!
4: No. I was just showing you what it looked like before it was cooked. Now, you wouldn't happen to have a Kitty Bake oven around here, would you?
6: Huh?
4: If not, I could always make do with a 40-watt bulb.
6: 40-watt bulb.
0: One of the Smiven Mivens handed Katie a 40-watt bulb.
6: 40-watt bulb.
4: Thank you.
0: Conveniently enough, next to the refrigerator was a little light socket. Katie quickly screwed in the 40-watt bulb.
6: 40-watt bulb.
0: And set the bowl next to it.
4: Normally, my mom has to cook this a little first. But I'm sure this will be fine. Should be any minute now. I could hardly wait.
0: They waited and waited and waited. The sun went down. The sun came up. The sun went down. And the sun came up. But still, it was...
6: Cake soup! Thought made self clear! No like cake soup!
4: I'm sure it'll just be another minute.
0: But the hungry Smiven Mivens could wait no more. Katie had made them too hungry with her bragging.
6: Eat Katie!
4: You guys can be so impatient sometimes.
6: Eat Katie now!
0: The Smiven Mivens picked up Katie and were about to eat her. Then they looked at each other.
7: Wait, huh? No sauce.
6: No sauce. Need sauce.
0: They quickly put Katie down and went to get sauce. Katie was in shock. But before she could get up and run away, they returned with a huge pot of barbecue sauce. Katie was frozen with fear.
6: Dip Katie, dip Katie.
0: They picked her up and began dipping her in. But just before they were going to eat her, they stopped.
6: Huh?
0: Katie could smell something cooking. At first she thought it was her, but then she realized she was nowhere near the 40-watt bulb.
6: 40-watt bulb.
0: Just then the Smiven Mivens stopped and looked at each other.
6: Smiven fire!
0: They immediately dropped Katie into the pot of sauce and ran in the direction of the wonderful scent.
4: That is a wonderful scent.
0: You see, Smiven fodder was the Smiven Mivens' favorite food in the whole world. And right down at the end of the beach was a huge pot of Smiven fodder cooking over an open fire.
6: Smiven fodder!
0: Just then, Katie heard some familiar voices. It was Olaf and Carl.
8: Katie, are you okay?
4: I'm fine, but I'm not leaving this island until I get the recipe to that barbecue sauce.
8: I'm afraid there's no time for that now. When those Smiven Bivens finish that Smiven fodder we prepared for them, they'll be back here for dessert.
4: Perfect. My cake should be done by then.
8: Katie, I think you're missing the point.
9: I'm sorry, Katie. We've got to leave now.
0: They quickly climbed into Olaf and Carl's canoe and, towing Katie's bed behind them, made their way back to Razzleflabben Island.
4: How'd you guys find me?
0: The Razzleflabbens explained that they had seen a bed out at sea, but it never arrived at Razzleflabben Island Beach.
8: You see, your bed is probably not calibrated correctly with the coordinates of Razzleflabben Island.
9: We can fix that for you.
8: If you'd like.
0: Katie thanked Carl and Olaf for saving her and for recalibrating her bed. As they looked back at the island and saw the Smiven Mivens devour the Smiven fodder in a decidedly short amount of time, Katie learned a valuable lesson about the dangers of pride and bragging.
9: Say, Katie, you wouldn't be up for making a cake for us, would you? We have plenty of Kitty Bake cake mix.
4: Please, it's the least I could do.
0: They all loved her cakes and asked her to stay and be the official cake maker. But Katie said she had to be going because she had a lot of apologizing to do back home.
4: I'm going to do a little experimenting with humble pie.
0: So Olaf and Carl walked her back to the beach and said their goodbyes.
9: By the way, I loved your last newsletter. The brownie flambé was sensational.
4: It was nothing, really.
8: Goodbye, Katie.
9: Nice seeing you again.
8: Come back and see us soon.
9: Tell Marvie hello for us.
4: Goodbye.
0: As Katie drifted off to sleep, a gentle wave picked up her bed and carried her off to sea. When Katie woke up, she was back in her room. And the very first thing she did was apologize to her mother.
4: Sorry, Mom.
0: And her friends.
4: Sorry, everybody.
0: And then she made everyone some delightful Kitty Bake cakes.
4: Mm-mm.
10: Pardon me. I'd just like a taste.

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The Skunk Who Would Be King was written by Jeff Parker, Nathan Carlson, and Phil Lawler. 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
1: Thank God for the daylight.

But the cross changes everything. That's Ben Fuller on KJOL. Jesus answered, "Are there not 12 hours in the day? If anyone walks in the day, he does not stumble, because he sees the light of this world. But if one walks in the night, he stumbles, because the light is not in him. With his spirit, we are the light of the world, and he is the light of the world." Here's Shane and Shane on KJOL, listener-supported Christian radio. Jesus.

With great music, teaching, and more, we are local Christian radio for the western slope of Colorado, eastern Utah, and beyond. Thanks for tuning in to KJOL Grand Junction, KJYE Delta, and KJOL FM Montrose. For more information about where to hear the light near you, go to KJOL.